Jazz on WGVU. That was Bobby Broom on guitar with Kim, a Sonny Rollins composition from the album Notes of Thanks, a tribute to Sonny Rollins, with Dennis Carroll on bass and Kobe Watkins, the drummer. We heard A Volta from Steve Wilson on the soprano saxophone. That's an Ileana Elias composition with Joe Locke on the vibraphone, Rini Rosnes piano, Jay Anderson bass, and Kendrick Scott drums, the album Enduring Sonnets on the Smoke Sessions label. And before that, Heroes from Billy Childs at the piano and the composer, with Matt Penman on bass and Ari Honeg the drummer, the album Triumvirate. It's on the Mac Avenue label. I'm Scott Van De Werf. Now it's Virginia McDonald on clarinet, the title track from her latest album, In Search Of.

0: That was singer Marlena Mortensen with piano player Christian Sands. Last night I had the strangest dream. With Thomas Overson on bass and Rasmus Kilber's drums, the album Marlena and Christian, it's from Stunt Records. We heard Step by Step from trumpeter and composer Jared Hall from his album Hometown on the Origin label. With Troy Roberts on tenor sax, Ben Markley piano, Michael Glynn on bass, and Kyle Swan the drummer. We began with In Search Of from clarinet player and composer Virginia McDonald, with Jeffrey Keyser piano, Ira Coleman on bass, and Curtis Noasad drums. The album is also called In Search Of, and it's on Cellar Music. I'm Scott Van De Werf. Showers tonight, a low 62 degrees, and Thursday showers, possibly a thunderstorm, high 70 degrees. Coming up, singer Helen Merrill, also Art Blakey and the Jazz Messengers.
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Jazz on WGVU, and Politely from Art Blakey and the Jazz Messengers. And this is from their album, The Big Beat. It's on the Blue Note label from 1960, with Wayne Shorter on tenor saxophone, Lee Morgan on trumpet, Bobby Timmons at the piano, Jimmy Merritt on

bass and Art Blakey the drummer. Before that, Helen Merrill singing Born to be Blue, and that featured Clifford Brown on trumpet with Quincy Jones, the arranger and conductor. The album is self-titled, Helen Merrill. It's from Emercy Records, 1955. I'm Scott Van De Werf, and this is Jazz on WGVU, 88.5 and 95.3 FM, streaming at WGVUnews.org. Now it's the group LP and the Vinyl with their jazz version of the Oasis rock song, Wonderwall.

That was Orrin Evans and the Captain Black Big Band, A Time for Love. Orrin Evans at the piano, the album The Intangible Between, it's on the Smoke Sessions label, and A Time for Love, a feature for trumpeter Sean Jones, actually playing the flugelhorn on that track. We heard the Oasis song Wonderwall, performed by LP and the Vinyl, from their album Heard and Seen, featuring Leonard Patton on vocals, also the Danny Green Trio with Danny at the piano. Tonight showers, a low 62 degrees, and Thursday showers and possibly a thunderstorm. Also Thursday night, high 70 degrees, a low 51. Friday, mostly sunny, high 66 degrees, and mostly clear Friday night, a low around 39 degrees. Then sunny on Saturday, a high 64, mostly clear Saturday night, a low 44, and Sunday mostly sunny with a high 67. 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I'm Scott VanderWerf, and in this next hour, singer Cecile McLaurin-Slavant will hear from trumpeter Jun Ida, bass player John Clayton. Also, we've got some classic jazz from Gene Ammons, the tenor player, plus the Brothers Candoli Sextet. And more music featuring Kenny Barron, who's coming to Grand Rapids to perform at St. Cecilia Music Center on Thursday, October 8th. Let's continue with alto player Lakeisha Benjamin with New World here on WGVU.

Jazz on WGVU and singer Cecile McLaurin-Sylvant with Leftover from her album With Every Breath I Take on None Such Records, featuring the Metropole Orchestra conducted by Jules Buckley, arranged by Darcy James Argue. We heard tenor player Ardeshir Purkumate with Sketches of Cedar, and this featured Julian Borkowski on trumpet, Winston Matsushito at the piano, David Caballero bass, and Graham Valette on drums. The album Introducing Ardeshir. It's from the Cellar Music label. And we began with Lakeisha Benjamin on alto saxophone with her original New World, with Oscar Perez piano, Elias Bailey bass, and Jonathan Barber drums. The album We Dream. It's on the Artwork Records label. I'm Scott Van De Werf. Now it's trumpeter Jun Ida. Next time, you're on WGVU.

0: That was singer Doye, Where to Be, featuring a solo from Ty Palmer on trumpet and Barclay Moffitt featured on tenor saxophone. The album, Stay With Me. Before that, John Clayton on bass with his son Gerald Clayton at the piano with Nail in Need from the album 2-0 Duo. We began with Jun Ida on trumpet, Next Time. This is from the album Bellflower on the OA2 Records label with Chris McCarthy piano, Julio Xavier Seto on bass, and Jongkuk Kim, the drummer. I'm Scott Van De Werf with showers tonight, a low 62 degrees. Thursday and Thursday night showers, thunderstorms, a high 70 degrees and a low 51 degrees. Friday, mostly sunny, a high 66 degrees and mostly clear Friday night, low around 39 degrees. Then sunny Saturday, a high 64.
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Jazz on WGVU. That was Blue and Boogie, Brothers Candoli Sextet. It's a Dizzy Gillespie tune. It's actually spelled Bluing Boogie for this album for some reason. The album is Two for the Money from Mercury 1959, and the Brothers Candoli, Pete and Conte, both on trumpet. Before that, Gene Ammons on tenor sax, Blue, Greens, and Beans. And that featured Idris Suleiman on trumpet, Pepper Adams on the baritone saxophone, Mal Waldron was at the piano, he was the composer, Doug Watkins on bass, Arthur Taylor drums, and Ray Barreto on the percussion. Blue Gene is the name of the album from Prestige 1958. I'm Scott Van De Werf, and Kenny Barron returning to West Michigan to perform at St. Cecilia Music Center in downtown Grand Rapids on Thursday, October 8th at 7:30 p.m. Let's listen to a set of music featuring a composition from Kenny Barron. We'll hear his vocal version, but first, trumpeter Eddie Henderson with Kenny Barron at the piano and his composition Cook's Bay here on WGVU.

We just heard two versions of the Kenny Barron composition Cook's Bay. We heard Kenny Barron at the piano with Ann Hampton Calloway singing, lyrics composed by Janice Jarrett with Kiyoshi Kitagawa bass and Jonathan Blake on drums from the 2025 album Songbook from the Artwork Records label. And then we heard an earlier instrumental version from trumpeter Eddie Henderson, Cook's Bay, and that was from the album Shuffle and Deal from 2020, also with Kenny Barron at the piano. Gerald Cannon was on the bass, Mike Clark on drums, and Donald Harrison on alto saxophone. And Kenny Barron is returning to Grand Rapids to perform at St. Cecilia Music Center in downtown Grand Rapids, 7:30 p.m. on Thursday, October 8th. Tonight's showers, a low 62 degrees. For Thursday, showers, possibly a thunderstorm, a high 70 degrees. And showers and possibly a thunderstorm Thursday night, low 51 degrees. Friday, mostly sunny, a high 66, and mostly clear Friday night, a low 39. And then Saturday, sunny skies with a high 64. Mostly clear Saturday night, a low 44 degrees, and mostly sunny Sunday, a high 67 degrees. 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I'm Scott Vandewerf. In this next hour, trombone player Conrad Herwig. We'll hear singer Jennifer Madsen, also the new jazz underground. Flugelhorn player Rick Braun, plus classic Coleman Hawkins, Milt Jackson, Wes Montgomery, and singer Kenny Washington. Let's continue with the Helen Sung Big Band. This is Convergence here on WGVU.

Jazz on WGVU. That was Tell Me How You Do. It was from the New Jazz Underground, from their album Hoodies on the Artwork label, with Abdias Armenteros on saxophone and vocals, Sebastian Rios on bass, and TJ Riddick, the drummer. We heard Richard Barata on drums with Embraceable You, with Vincent Herring on alto sax and Paul Bolenbach guitar, Michael Getz on bass, the album Another Kind of Bird on Savant Records. A tribute to Charlie Parker, who recorded a very wonderful version of Embraceable You. We began with Convergence, an original from Helen Sung at the piano with the Helen Sung Big Band. Alex Norris featured on trumpet and John Ellis on tenor sax. The album Oracle, it's from the Sunnyside label. I'm Scott Van De Werf now. Rick Braun on flugelhorn with Feel So Good.

0: Jazz on WGVU. That was Jennifer Madsen singing Besame Mucho from her latest album, Girl Talk, with David Halliday soloing on saxophone. We heard Conrad Herwig on trombone with Guy Gira, and it's from the album The Latin Side of Chick Corea, with Alex Norris trumpet and Craig Handy flute, Bill O'Connell piano, Ruben Rodriguez bass, Robbie Amin on drums, and Mauricio Herrera on percussion. And before that, Rick Braun on flugelhorn with Feel So Good, with Tony Polizzi on guitar, Daryl Williams bass, Gordon Campbell drums, Lenny Castro percussion, and Richard Elliott saxophone. The album Rick Braun plays Chuck Mangione. I'm Scott Vandewerf with showers tonight and tomorrow, a low 62, and tomorrow possible thunderstorms as well, with a high 70.
1: A Bengali devotional hymn from India by the duo Rasa. Just one of the unusual artists you'll hear every week on Hearts of Space. I'm Stephen Hill. 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

Jazz on WGVU, and that was Milt Jackson vibraphone with Wes Montgomery guitar with Delilah. And this is from the album that's entitled Bags Meets Wes. It's from Riverside Records, 1962, with Wynton Kelly piano, Sam Jones on bass, and Philly Joe Jones, the drummer. I Want to Be Loved from tenor player Coleman Hawkins before that. And that was from the album Coleman Hawkins with the Red Garland Trio, with Red at the piano, also Doug Watkins on bass, and Specs Wright, the drummer. And that's from the Swingville label, 1959. I'm Scott Van De Werf. Now it's Kenny Washington, not the drummer, the singer, with Stars Fell on Alabama, here on WGVU.

Bobby Watson, alto saxophone with the Miles Davis classic Flamenco Sketches. From the album Keeping It Real on the Smoke Sessions label, Josh Evans on trumpet, Victor Gould piano, Curtis Lundy bass, and Victor Jones the drummer. Before that, Kenny Washington singing Stars Fell on Alabama from the album What's the Hurry? Tonight, showers, a low 62 degrees. Thursday and Thursday night, showers, possibly a thunderstorm. High 70 degrees and then a low 51. And then Friday, mostly sunny, a high 66 degrees. Friday night, mostly clear, a low 39. And Saturday, sunny with a high 64 degrees. And Saturday night, mostly clear, a low 44. For Sunday, mostly sunny, a high 67. 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From the Meyer Public Broadcast Center, I'm Scott VanderWerf. In the next hour, we've got tenor player Javon Jackson, pianist Emmett Cohen, singer Catherine Russell, the Django Festival All-Stars, the Reed Hoysen Project, plus classic Shelley Mann, and Miles Davis. Right now it's Charles Chen at the piano with You Send Me here on WGVU.

Jazz on WGVU and the Django Festival All-Stars, Lovely Wife. Composed by Samson Schmidt, who was on the guitar, Pierre Blanchard on violin, and Ludovic Baer on the accordion. The album is entitled Evolution. It's on the Motema label. We heard Sweet Love of Mine, performed by the Reed Hoysen Project, Reed on drums. The album is called Home, and it also features Keith Bishop on saxophone, Dan Wilson on guitar, Billy Test at the piano, Tony DePaulis on bass, and Hugo Cruz on percussion. We began with Charles Chen at the piano with You Send Me, with Felix Lemurl on guitar, Bill Crow the bass player, and Steve Little the drummer. The album The Long Way Home, it's on Cellar Music. I'm Scott Van De Werf, and you're listening to Jazz on WGVU, streaming online at WGVUnews.org. 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

0: Jazz on WGVU and Javon Jackson on tenor saxophone with a version of the Bob Dylan song Mr. Tambourine Man. Jeremy Manassia at the piano with Isaac Levy on bass and Ryan Sands the drummer from the album Jackson Plays Dylan. Before that, Emmett Cohen at the piano with the Thelonious Monk composition Well You Needn't. With Ron Carter on bass and Jeremy Pelt on trumpet, also Joe Farnsworth drums, the album Universal Truth on the Mac Avenue label. We began with Never Too Old to Swing, Catherine Russell from her album Live at Jazz at Lincoln Center, and that's from the Dot Time Records label. I'm Scott Van De Werf with showers tonight, a low 62 degrees. Thursday showers, possibly a thunderstorm, high 70 degrees. Thursday night showers, possibly a thunderstorm, low 51 degrees. Friday mostly sunny, a high 66 degrees. And Friday night mostly clear skies and a low around 39 degrees. For Saturday sunny, a high 64. And Sunday mostly sunny with a high 67. Coming up, trumpeter Miles Davis.
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Jazz on WGVU and trumpeter Miles Davis with Miles Ahead, which is also the title of the album from Columbia, 1957, with Gil Evans arranging and conducting the orchestra. We are drummer Shelley Mann with a version of Collard Greens and Black Eyed Peas, the Oscar Pettiford tune, with Andre Previn at the piano and Leroy Vinegar on bass. The album is called Shelley Mann and His Friends from the Contemporary label. I'm Scott Van De Werf, and this is Jazz on WGVU, public radio from Grand Valley State University, 88.5 and 95.3 FM, streaming online at WGVUnews.org. Now it's W. Allen Taylor with a vocal version of the Charles Mingus composition Goodbye Pork Pie Hat, which is an elegy for the great Lester Young, the tenor player, after he had died in 1957, and he wore a pork pie hat.

0: Christian McBride Big Band down by the riverside, the traditional, featuring Joey DeFrancesco on organ, Mark Whitfield on the guitar, the album for Jimmy, Wes, and Oliver. It's on the Mac Avenue label, a tribute to Jimmy Smith, the organ player, Wes Montgomery, the guitar player, and Oliver Nelson, the big band leader. W. Allen Taylor, before that, singing Goodbye Pork Pie Hat from his album Storyteller. I'm Scott Van De Werf. Showers tonight, low 62 degrees. Showers, possibly a thunderstorm. For Thursday and Thursday night, a high 70, low 51. Mostly sunny Friday, a high 66. And sunny Saturday with a high 64. Stay tuned. 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

0: Jazz on WGVU with Dave Bass at the piano with an original Heart Above My Head. Cyrus Chestnut before that, Amy's Dance with Stacy Dillard on saxophone, and before that, Sherelle Cassidy on the saxophone with Gratitude. I'm Scott VanderWerf. Now it's Dina DeRose at the piano singing Don't Ask Why.
1: And now, ladies and gentlemen, the fabulous Najwa Parkins live at the Deerhead Inn.

0: Jazz on WGVU and trumpeter Eddie Henderson with Cook's Bay, which was composed by Kenny Barron, who was at the piano, with Donald Harrison on alto saxophone, Essiet Essiet on bass, and Mike Clark the drummer. We heard Dina DeRosa at the piano singing Don't Ask Why with Martin Wind on bass and Matt Wilson on the drums. I'm Scott Van De Werf, and this is Jazz on WGVU. Still ahead, Tony Bennett and Diana Krall, trumpeter James Suggs, and vibes player Chuck Redd.
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1: Jazz on WGVU, and that was Chuck Redd on vibraphone with the Thelonious Monk composition Evidence. Before that, James Suggs on trumpet, Blame It on My Youth, with Houston Person tenor sax. And we began with Tony Bennett and Diana Krall singing My One and Only Love with the Bill Charlap Trio. I'm Scott Vandewerf, and now it's Cannonball Adderley on alto saxophone, Dancing in the Dark.

0: And that was Anita O'Day singing The Way You Look Tonight. Before that, Sincerely Diana from Art Blakey and the Jazz Messengers. And we began with Cannonball Adderley, Dancing in the Dark. I'm Scott Van Dorf. Thanks for joining us for Jazz here on WGVU. And stick around. The music will continue into the early morning hours.
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0: HBO's War shows just how unpleasant things can get in what one character calls the biggest divorce trial in British history. 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

0: HBO's War shows just how unpleasant things can get in what one character calls the biggest divorce trial in British history. 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
1: About this. Lawyers have told him his best option is to try to gain legal status through his spouse. DHS says in a statement that by mid-July, it had issued more than 100,000 civil fines, totaling more than $84 billion. DHS says those fines include up to $1,000 for each day that a person hasn't self-deported since receiving a removal order. Sabillon's family, like his father-in-law, Ricky Robinson, has come to his defense.
2: Where's he going to get $1 million? Have it in his back pocket? That's the scary tactic.
1: Robinson voted for Trump in the 2024 election. He says he regrets his decision now.
2: He said that he was going to get the criminal aliens. If you're just because you came across the border and you've done nothing but start your business, start a family, and haven't committed any crimes, no, he never said anything about going out to people like that.
1: Immigration policy swings with each administration. But Congress set up the conditions of a flawed system, says Aaron Reichland Melnick of the American Immigration Council.
3: The last time Congress made any changes to our immigration enforcement system was 1996.
1: That law blocks people from returning to the U.S. for up to 10 years if they had unlawful presence. But it also kept a lot of migrants from leaving the U.S. when historically they would move back and forth, says Reichland Melnick.
3: 25, 30 years later, we are seeing the problems of a system where no one can fix their papers until Congress actually gets its act together and changes the law.
1: Today's government says these immigrants have willfully failed to self-deport. But many have stayed while trying to get legal status, says Hassan Shafiqullah with the Legal Aid Society of New York.
4: If I'm on a pathway to get a green card through my U.S. citizen spouse, self-petition, green card, whatever, there's so many different ways that people get status in this country. Why should I self-deport?
1: The Legal Aid Society of New York is part of a class action lawsuit against the Trump administration to challenge these fines. While a decision is pending, people like Sabillon hope a judge will put a temporary pause on these fines. For NPR News, I'm Aaron Sanchez Guerra in Charlotte, North Carolina.
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0: 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I'm Amy Martinez.
1: I'm Michelle Martin.
2: And I'm Steve Inskeep. The Trump administration is deciding whether to follow through on a threat. The administration publicly threatened

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2: From the WGVU Newsroom, I'm Phil Dawson. Leaders in Plainfield Township say the state has taken away a lot of their money for road maintenance. And to make it up, trustees say they are reluctantly raising property taxes.
3: We're not going to be able to fix our roads unless we find some additional revenue.
2: Superintendent Cameron Van Weingarten says Plainfield Township needs more money for road maintenance because to increase highway funding in the state budget, lawmakers in Lansing reduced revenue sharing payments to townships.
3: So the irony is the state took money away from townships to pay for roads, so we had less money to fund our roads.
2: To make up for the state cuts, Plainfield trustees are raising property taxes half a mil, although trustee Bob Reminga would rather not.
4: I reluctantly support this. We're kind of caught between rock and a hard place.
2: Van Weingarten says this will cost property owners.
3: If you have a home value worth $400,000, $200,000 of taxable value, it'd be $100 a year.
2: Supervisor Tom Coleman says none of the millage money can be used for other needs.
5: The millage that we're talking about has to be used for roads. We can't spend that in other areas.
2: Art Spalding was the only resident to address trustees before their vote to approve the tax.
6: Not very many residents of Plainfield Township are happy to see a tax increase. It's necessary. We need to improve our roads.
2: By working around the clock, the crew installing a pedestrian tunnel under Northland Drive in Plainfield Township finished the job in half the time expected. And the busy 7-lane highway is back open. Friday evening, the section between Kennensburg West River Drive and Belding Road closed for the project that was supposed to take until Monday. It reopened yesterday afternoon, 5 days ahead of schedule. The tunnel is a section of the Grand River Greenway Trail that will eventually stretch from Lowell to Lake Michigan. The Grand Rapids School District is demolishing their unused Beckwith School building, and WGVU's David Limbaugh reports they'll grow grass and plants on the property to create public green space.
7: Grand Rapids Board of Education unanimously approved plans to turn the former Beckwith School property into public green space. The district aims to expand recreational opportunities for neighbors while preserving the site for possible future needs. The Beckwith Elementary School at the corner of Leonard Street and Plymouth Avenue Northeast closed in 2002. Kent Intermediate School District used the building for an adult education program and, most recently, it was used as office space for GRPS staff. The building costs the district $225,000 annually to maintain and requires repairs to its HVAC system, roof, and parking lot, totaling $1.5 million. The board determined that demolishing the building was a more responsible investment, which is expected to cost around $600,000. Demolition is expected to take place next year. I'm David Limbaugh.
2: In the state legislature, lawmakers in both parties say victims of domestic violence should not have to pay fees to get personal protection orders served on their abusers. Proposals supported in both the House and Senate would set up a fund to cover PPO fees, which Ida Wellington with the YWCA says can add up.
8: It could go hundreds of dollars if we have a perpetrator who committed the offense in Kalamazoo County, but then they fled to Wayne County, and we have to pay mileage. We have to pay time that they have on the road.
2: Both the state Senate and House have passed bills to cover PPO service fees. They have until the end of the legislative year in 3 months to resolve any differences and send the proposal to the governor for her signature. When a new clinical trial research facility opens in Kentwood later this year, WGVU's Dee Morrison reports some patients may have access to treatments otherwise not available.
9: Florida-based Headlands Research is expected to launch a research site in Kentwood later this year under the leadership of Dr. Eric Slavin, a West Michigan rheumatologist and internist. Slavin has led numerous trials for autoimmune conditions and was named a Grand Rapids Magazine top doctor for the last 5 years. Headland CEO Kyle Burnett says rheumatology and autoimmune diseases are therapeutic areas where sponsor demand continues to climb, and Grand Rapids gives us both a proven investigator and a strong new site to meet it. The location expands Headland's trial capacity in the Midwest, focusing on rheumatology, bone joint conditions, and autoimmune inflammatory diseases. There will also be studies in general medicine, cardiometabolic disease, obesity, chronic kidney disease, hypertension, and vaccines. I'm Dee Morrison.
2: In Walker, there's a broken down vehicle at Alpine Avenue and 3 Mile Road blocking a lane. In Kent City, a crash at M37 and Peach Ridge Avenue. And in Grand Rapids, southbound 131, where it's one lane approaching 196. The backup is 2.5 miles, about a 12-minute delay. Rain today and possibly a storm, a high in the upper 60s. Tonight, cloudy, showers expected, a low in the low 50s. Cloudy tomorrow morning, clearing in the afternoon, high in the mid-60s.
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0: It's Morning Edition from NPR News. I'm Amy Martinez in Los Angeles, California.
10: And I'm Michelle Martin in Washington, D.C. Good morning. Defense Secretary Pete Hegseth plans to continue thinning the ranks of generals and admirals even as the war with Iran continues.
0: That is what he told hundreds of junior military leaders in a speech Wednesday at Quantico in Virginia. Leaning into culture war flashpoints, Hegseth says he has revived a warrior ethos in the military.
11: The ideological clowns are out. The patriotic cowboys are in, with testosterone testing on top.
10: Here to tell us more is NPR's Quill Lawrence. Quill, good morning.
12: Good morning.
10: So what exactly does Hegseth want to do with the military leadership?
12: Well, he says he's cut 10% of these flag officers already, and he would like to try to reach 20%. And he smiled when he said in the past year these generals or admirals who disagreed with him aren't there anymore. It's pretty unusual. Hegseth has been reaching way down into the promotion list to prevent some colonels from becoming generals and just not giving any explanation.
10: You know, some of these generals were highly regarded. I mean, they had vocal support from Democrats and Republicans, and so this has been controversial. So is it the number of positions he's cutting that critics object to, or who he seems to be going after?
12: No, I mean, a lot of people agree that there might be some bloat at the top of the military ranks, but it's these inferred reasons or lack of any explanation for the names that he is cutting. Air Force General C.Q. Brown, Army Generals Randy George and Chris Donahue, who are widely considered among the best. And he's fired a number of senior black and female officers, and Hegseth has implied in the past that women or non-white generals are DEI hires. He said in his speech that recruitment is up, although that often has a lot to do with the economy as much as anything else.
10: Did he have anything else to say about the war with Iran?
12: Well, he said Iran's conventional forces are destroyed, and so is their nuclear program. He spent just as much time railing against the press corps for reporting things like low morale on these long deployments to Iran and damage to bases overseas, depleted munition stocks. Here's what he said.
11: A free press is, of course, important. But partisan activism that intentionally smears the troops and the historic mission that they're undertaking is fundamentally anti-American. It's sick. It's a national betrayal. It's treason, actually.
12: It's worth noting that the Pentagon hasn't had a news briefing since May, which is also very unusual. Nothing like this during 20 years of sometimes very intense war in Iraq and Afghanistan. And it's also unusual, though I think we're getting used to it, is just how partisan this speech was to a military that really prides itself on avoiding politics.
10: And I'll just note here that he seems to be objecting to reporting that is true. Did he have anything to say about actual Pentagon policy?
12: Yes, he said he's going to elevate the chaplain corps, and he said that faith was a core strength of the U.S. military. And this week he also was announcing that he's going to be cutting civilian tenure-track jobs at the U.S. military academies, all within his idea of focusing on lethality. But he also announced a new relationship with 5 colleges, including one historically black college, to help promote military enlistment. But the biggest news is the creation of a 4-star command of autonomous warfare, essentially a drone command, and a project to study innovations on the battlefield, much of which we've seen in Ukraine, and also an effort to disrupt and supercharge the Pentagon's really glacial procurement process. And that is going to involve a couple of names you'll recognize: Newt Gingrich, the former House Speaker, and then 2 tech billionaires, Palmer Luckey and Elon Musk, who led the president's project DOGE to reform U.S. government spending last year.
10: That is NPR's Quill Lawrence. Quill, thank you.
12: Thank you.
0: Well, ready or not, artificial intelligence is coming to air traffic control. Now, your next flight could be guided in part by software that uses AI. Here's Transportation Secretary Sean Duffy unveiling the $875 million system last week.
13: There'll be a lot of questions, but I want to be clear. Humans control the airspace. Humans make decisions, but we're just giving them way better technology, way better foresight.
0: The overhaul is supposed to make the nation's crowded airspace more efficient, but it arrives at a moment of rising anxiety about AI, so that means there are a lot of questions. NPR's Joel Rose put some of those questions to the head of the company that's making this software. So, Joel, let's start with this company. Who is this company?
14: It's Airspace Intelligence, or ASI. They are based in Boston. It's not a household name, but ASI already does have a solid portfolio of clients, including several of the major airlines and the U.S. Air Force. I talked to the CEO and co-founder, Philip Buckendorf, and you can tell he is very aware of concerns about AI and air traffic control because he brought them up before I did.
15: I want to be very clear because this is important. This is not about automating air traffic control. The AI does the math. The AI does a computation. The AI feeds or generates a recommendation. But the human operator, they make the decision. They are the decider. They are the judge.
14: Buckendorf emphasized the system will not replace human air traffic controllers. Humans are still in charge of keeping planes separated. This software tool is designed for what the FAA calls its traffic managers to help them make better decisions about flight routing.
0: I love how Buckendorf and Duffy are both emphasizing humans that are in charge here. Okay, but how does it do that? How does it make better decisions?
14: So Buckendorf compares this to chess, where this tool is going to help traffic managers see four or five moves ahead by looking at a lot of data.
15: We're looking at over 200 data sources from weather, congestion, turbulence, winds, runway closures to figure out what is the most optimal flight path for every flight across the country so that traffic is flowing, flights arrive on time, delays are reduced, cancellations are reduced, which is ultimately what makes a better travel experience.
14: This is similar to a software tool called Flyways that ASI built for airline flight dispatchers, and it's already in use at Alaska Airlines and some other carriers.
0: All right, but this contract, though, with the FAA, it's got to be a big deal. And I'm sure in this day and age, Joel, that it's got to be prompting some pushback about mixing artificial intelligence and air traffic control.
14: Totally. I mean, anyone who has seen AI hallucinate or make basic mistakes will understand why that is happening. This rollout started with a pilot project around the three major airports in the Washington, D.C. area. Representative Don Beyer from Northern Virginia complained that the FAA is using his constituents as, quote, guinea pigs. And I asked Philip Buckendorf how he responds to that and to people's fears about AI.
15: I would say, look at it, see for yourself. But I think a lot of the skepticism comes from actually not knowing. And I totally understand that there is fear about, like, this is AI for air traffic control, but it's not. That's the whole point. The machine never makes a decision. It's a human operator, the air traffic manager. And, like, we want that they have the very best technology. We don't want them to run on 1980s software. Who can disagree with that?
0: Bottom line, Joel, I mean, is there any way to know how much this software can make the airspace more efficient?
14: It's a really good question. I've talked to some former and current air traffic controllers, and some of them are skeptical about how big of a difference this will make, especially around our most congested airspace around major airports and big hubs. The airlines are hopeful this will let the FAA be more nimble around big storms, hopefully be able to recover more quickly if air traffic managers have better data at their fingertips.
0: All right, that's NPR's Joel Rose. Joel, thanks.
14: You're welcome.
0: This is NPR News.
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2: It's 6:43, 62 degrees in Grand Rapids, still 63 in Holland, and 64 degrees in Muskegon. In Walker at Alpine Avenue and 3 Mile Road, there's a broken down vehicle blocking a lane. In Kent City at M37 and Peach Ridge Avenue, crash there has traffic slow in both directions. And in Grand Rapids, southbound 131, it is one lane approaching Pearl Street, and traffic there is backed up for 2.5 miles. All the way to the 96 interchange, about a 12-minute delay. Rain today and possibly a storm, a high in the upper 60s. Tonight, cloudy, showers expected, a low in the low 50s. Cloudy tomorrow morning, clearing in the afternoon, a high in the mid-60s. Tomorrow night, clear, a low around 40. Sunny on Saturday, a high in the mid-60s.
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20: Good morning, I'm Martinez. Mexico's National Guard has about 350 dogs in its canine unit, mostly German Shepherds and Labrador Retrievers. Its newest recruit is a 15-pound Chihuahua named Commando, who wears the teeniest little goggles and a helmet with a camera on top. A spokeswoman said Commando reminds people that beneath the uniform, we are human beings. Although, beneath Commando's uniform, he's just un perro pequeño pero poderoso. It's Morning Edition.
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20: It's Morning Edition from NPR News. I'm E. Martinez.
10: And I'm Michelle Martin. President Trump often boasts about bringing down egg prices. The cost of a dozen eggs has declined since he returned to office. NPR's Joe Hernandez reports on how much that has to do with Trump.
21: At a rally last month, Trump brought up a story he's told before. He said one day after he was inaugurated for the second time, he held a press conference and the assembled media asked him what he'd do about egg prices.
22: It was on January 21st. Eggs have gone up 5 times, sir. I said, I just got here. I've been here one day. We took care of the egg crisis. I would take care of everything.
21: The price of eggs has dropped by more than half over the course of Trump's second term. According to federal data, the average cost of a dozen eggs in January of last year when he took office was $4.95, while the price this August was just $2.27. But the reasons why egg prices have fallen so far in that time mostly have to do with avian flu, says Michael Walden, an emeritus professor of economics at North Carolina State University.

0: This is Morning Edition from NPR News. I'm Michelle Martin.
1: And I'm A. Martinez.
2: And I'm Phil Dawson in the WGVU newsroom. 62 degrees in Grand Rapids, 63 degrees in Holland, and 64 degrees in Muskegon. To encourage shoppers to support local businesses, WGVU's David Limbaugh reports the Grand Rapids Chamber has a program that can double a customer's money.
3: West Michigan Community Cash is a program that keeps dollars into our local community. So think of like a gift card that can only be used at your local shops.
4: Alex Benda is an economic growth business consultant with the Grand Rapids Chamber. Thanks to local program sponsors and a grant from the Michigan Economic Development Corporation, the Chamber has $10,000 in matching funds available.
3: Every $20 that you purchase in the program, you're going to get $20 up to $200.
4: The Chamber partners with nearly 50 West Michigan businesses for its Community Cash program, which began 2 years ago. Benda says it's keeping local dollars local.
3: We have $126,000 in the program that have been issued currently in circulation, so that $126,000 is spread amongst about 4,000 certificates, and the average certificate is $36.
4: Buddy Haskell, general manager of Lego Shop Bricks and Minifigs, says the program has benefits beyond monetary.
5: It's our goal to really grow the local creative community, and this is a really good way to connect with people who are local to the greater Grand Rapids, West Michigan area.
4: While the Community Cash program runs indefinitely, the Double Up promotion ends once the Chamber's MEDC funds are spent. I'm David Limbaugh.
2: In Walker, a broken-down vehicle at Alpine Avenue and 3 Mile Road is blocking a lane. In Kent City at M37 and Peach Ridge Avenue, a crash there is slowing traffic in both directions. And in Grand Rapids, southbound 131, where it's one lane approaching 196, traffic is backed up toward the 96 interchange, about 2.5 miles. Rain today and possibly a storm, a high in the upper 60s. Tonight, cloudy, showers expected, a low in the low 50s. Cloudy tomorrow morning, then clearing in the afternoon, a high in the mid-60s. Sunny on Saturday, high in the mid-60s.
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1: Says Reichlin Melnick.
2: 25, 30 years later, we are seeing the problems of a system where no one can fix their papers until Congress actually gets its act together and changes the law.
1: Today's government says these immigrants have willfully failed to self-deport, but many have stayed while trying to get legal status, says Hassan Shafiqullah with the Legal Aid Society of New York.
3: If I'm on a pathway to get a green card through my U.S. citizen spouse, self-petition, green card, whatever. There's so many different ways that people get status in this country. Why should I self-deport?
1: The Legal Aid Society of New York is part of a class action lawsuit against the Trump administration to challenge these fines. While a decision is pending, people like Savillon hope a judge will put a temporary pause on these fines. For NPR News, I'm Aaron Sanchez Guerra in Charlotte, North Carolina.
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5: It's 7:49. I'm Phil Dawson in the WGVU newsroom. 62 degrees in Grand Rapids, 63 degrees in Holland, and 64 degrees in Muskegon. To encourage shoppers to support local businesses, WGVU's David Limbaugh reports the Grand Rapids Chamber has a program that can double a customer's buying power.
6: West Michigan Community Cash is a program that keeps dollars into our local community. So think of like a gift card that can only be used at your local shops.
7: Alex Benda is an economic growth business consultant with the Grand Rapids Chamber. Thanks to local program sponsors and a grant from the Michigan Economic Development Corporation, the Chamber has $10,000 in matching funds available.
6: Every $20 that you purchase in the program, you're going to get $20 up to $200.
7: The Chamber partners with nearly 50 West Michigan businesses for its community cash program, which began 2 years ago. Benda says it's keeping local dollars local.
6: We have $126,000 in the program that have been issued currently in circulation, so that $126,000 is spread amongst about 4,000 certificates, and the average certificate is $36.
7: Buddy Haskell, general manager of Lego Shop Bricks and Minifigs, says the program has benefits beyond monetary.
8: It's our goal to really grow the local creative community, and this is a really good way to connect with people who are local to the greater Grand Rapids, West Michigan area.
7: While the community cash program runs indefinitely, the double up promotion ends once the chamber's MEDC funds are spent. I'm David Limbaugh.
5: Godwin Heights is a crash at Division Avenue and 36th Street. Southeast of Grand Rapids, near the airport, a crash at 44th Street and Patterson Avenue, backing up both sides of Patterson. In Sparta, a crash at M37 and 13 Mile. And in Holland, at Waverly Road and 16th Street, a three-car crash. Rain today and possibly a storm, a high in the upper 60s. Tonight, cloudy. Showers expected, a low in the low 50s. Cloudy tomorrow morning, clearing in the afternoon, a high in the mid-60s.
9: 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I'm A. Martinez.
10: I'm Michelle Martin.
11: And I'm Steve Inskeep. The Trump administration is deciding whether to follow through on a threat. The administration publicly threatened a whole-of-government campaign to, quote, systematically dismantle the International Criminal Court for investigating Americans or Israelis. Over the summer, the U.S. threatened increased sanctions against the court. We have an idea of what this would look like because the U.S. already sanctioned some individuals working for the court, including Judge Kimberly Prost. She's Canadian. 6 years ago, she authorized an investigation of the war in Afghanistan,
12: which covered all of the alleged crimes committed in Afghanistan, ISIS, Taliban, and included a small component related to the United States.
11: Prosecutors never did investigate Americans, but they could have. The ICC is a world court based at The Hague in the Netherlands. It prosecutes war crimes and other crimes against humanity. The United States helped to create it, but never joined it. And the Trump administration asserts that it violates U.S. sovereignty and also targets Israel. Last year, the U.S. cut off Judge Prost from the global financial system. How quickly did your life begin to change?
12: Almost immediately. So one of the most significant impacts is you immediately lose all your credit cards. Doesn't matter where they were issued. Mine were issued in the Netherlands and Canada. They're immediately canceled. And then you start to lose services from American companies.

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2: From the WGVU newsroom, I'm Phil Dawson. Leaders in Plainfield Township say the state has taken away a lot of their money for road maintenance. And to make it up, trustees say they are reluctantly raising property taxes.
3: We're not going to be able to fix our roads unless we find some additional revenue.
2: Superintendent Cameron Van Weingarten says Plainfield Township needs more money for road maintenance because to increase highway funding in the state budget, lawmakers in Lansing reduced revenue sharing payments to townships.
3: So the irony is the state took money away from townships to pay for roads, so we had less money to fund our roads.
2: To make up for the state cuts, Plainfield trustees are raising property taxes half a mil, although trustee Bob Reminga would rather not.
4: I reluctantly support this. We're kind of caught between rock and a hard place.
2: Van Weingarten says this will cost property owners.
3: If you have a home value worth $400,000, $200,000 of taxable value, it'd be $100 a year.
2: Supervisor Tom Coleman says none of the millage money can be used for other needs.
5: The millage that we're talking about has to be used for roads. We can't spend that in other areas.
2: Art Spalding was the only resident to address trustees before their vote to approve the tax.
6: Not very many residents of Plainfield Township are happy to see a tax increase. It's necessary. We need to improve our roads.
2: By working around the clock, the crew installing a pedestrian tunnel under Northland Drive in Plainfield Township finished the job in half the time expected. And the busy seven-lane highway is back open. Friday evening, the section between Kennensburg West River Drive and Belding Road closed for the project that was supposed to take until Monday. It reopened yesterday afternoon, 5 days ahead of schedule. The tunnel is a section of the Grand River Greenway Trail that will eventually stretch from Lowell to Lake Michigan. The Grand Rapids School District is demolishing their unused Beckwith School building, and WGVU's David Limbaugh reports they'll grow grass and plants on the property to create public green space.
7: Grand Rapids Board of Education unanimously approved plans to turn the former Beckwith School property into public green space. The district aims to expand recreational opportunities for neighbors while preserving the site for possible future needs. The Beckwith Elementary School at the corner of Leonard Street and Plymouth Avenue Northeast closed in 2002. Kent Intermediate School District used the building for an adult education program and, most recently, it was used as office space for GRPS staff. The building costs the district $225,000 annually to maintain and requires repairs to its HVAC system, roof, and parking lot, totaling $1.5 million. The board determined that demolishing the building was a more responsible investment, which is expected to cost around $600,000. Demolition is expected to take place next year. I'm David Limbaugh.
2: In the state legislature, lawmakers in both parties say victims of domestic violence should not have to pay fees to get personal protection orders served on their abusers. Proposals supported in both the House and Senate would set up a fund to cover PPO fees, which Ida Wellington with the YWCA says can add up.
8: It could go hundreds of dollars if we have a perpetrator who committed the offense in Kalamazoo County, but then they fled to Wayne County, and we have to pay mileage. We have to pay time that they have on the road.
2: Both the state Senate and House have passed bills to cover PPO service fees. They have until the end of the legislative year in 3 months to resolve any differences and send the proposal to the governor for her signature. When a new clinical trial research facility opens in Kentwood later this year, WGVU's Dee Morrison reports some patients may have access to treatments otherwise not available.
9: Florida-based Headlands Research is expected to launch a research site in Kentwood later this year under the leadership of Dr. Eric Slavin, a West Michigan rheumatologist and internist. Slavin has led numerous trials for autoimmune conditions and was named a Grand Rapids Magazine top doctor for the last 5 years. Headlands CEO Kyle Burtnett says rheumatology and autoimmune diseases are therapeutic areas where sponsor demand continues to climb, and Grand Rapids gives us both a proven investigator and a strong new site to meet it. The location expands Headlands' trial capacity in the Midwest, focusing on rheumatology, bone joint conditions, and autoimmune inflammatory diseases. There will also be studies in general medicine, cardiometabolic disease, obesity, chronic kidney disease, hypertension, and vaccines. I'm Dee Morrison.
2: On the east side of Grand Rapids, westbound 96, the off-ramp to the Beltline, there is a crash. Also, northbound Beltline is one lane at 96, backed up to Cascade Road. That's scheduled to continue until 5 p.m. Monday. And in Cutlerville, eastbound M6, a ramp to northbound 131, there's a crash. Rain today, possibly a storm, a high in the upper 60s. Tonight, Cloudy, showers expected, low in the low 50s. Cloudy tomorrow, a high in the mid 60s.
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10: It's Morning Edition from NPR News. I'm May Martinez in Los Angeles, California.
11: And I'm Michelle Martin in Washington, D.C. Good morning. Defense Secretary Pete Hegseth plans to continue thinning the ranks of generals and admirals even as the war with Iran continues.
10: That is what he told hundreds of junior military leaders in a speech Wednesday at Quantico in Virginia. Leaning into culture war flashpoints, Hegseth says he has revived a warrior ethos in the military.
12: The ideological clowns are out. The patriotic cowboys are in, with testosterone testing on top.
11: Here to tell us more is NPR's Quill Lawrence. Quill, good morning.
13: Good morning.
11: So what exactly does Hegseth want to do with the military leadership?
13: Well, he says he's cut 10% of these flag officers already, and he would like to try to reach 20%. And he smiled when he said in the past year these generals or admirals who disagreed with him aren't there anymore. It's pretty unusual. Hegseth has been reaching way down into the promotion list to prevent some colonels from becoming generals and just not giving any explanation.
11: You know, some of these generals were highly regarded. I mean, they had vocal support from Democrats and Republicans, and so this has been controversial. So is it the number of positions he's cutting that critics object to, or who he seems to be going after?
13: No, I mean, a lot of people agree that there might be some bloat at the top of the military ranks, but it's these inferred reasons or lack of any explanation for the names that he is cutting. Air Force General C.Q. Brown, Army Generals Randy George and Chris Donahue, who are widely considered among the best. And he's fired a number of senior black and female officers, and Hegseth has implied in the past that women or non-white generals are DEI hires. He said in his speech that recruitment is up, although that often has a lot to do with the economy as much as anything else.
11: Did he have anything else to say about the war with Iran?
13: Well, he said Iran's conventional forces are destroyed, and so is their nuclear program. He spent just as much time railing against the press corps for reporting things like low morale on these long deployments to Iran and damage to bases overseas, depleted munition stocks. Here's what he said.
12: A free press is, of course, important. But partisan activism that intentionally smears the troops and the historic mission that they're undertaking is fundamentally anti-American. It's sick. It's a national betrayal. It's treason, actually.
13: It's worth noting that the Pentagon hasn't had a news briefing since May, which is also very unusual. Nothing like this during 20 years of sometimes very intense war in Iraq and Afghanistan. And it's also unusual, though I think we're getting used to it, is just how partisan this speech was to a military that really prides itself on avoiding politics.
11: And I'll just note here that he seems to be objecting to reporting that is true. Did he have anything to say about actual Pentagon policy?
13: Yes, he said he's going to elevate the chaplain corps, and he said that faith was a core strength of the U.S. military. And this week he also was announcing that he's going to be cutting civilian tenure-track jobs at the U.S. military academies, all within his idea of focusing on lethality. But he also announced a new relationship with five colleges, including one historically black college, to help promote military enlistment. But the biggest news is the creation of a four-star command of autonomous warfare, essentially a drone command, and a project to study innovations on the battlefield, much of which we've seen in Ukraine, and also an effort to disrupt and supercharge the Pentagon's really glacial procurement process. And that is going to involve a couple of names you'll recognize: Newt Gingrich, the former House Speaker, and then two tech billionaires, Palmer Luckey and Elon Musk, who led the president's project DOGE to reform U.S. government spending last year.
11: That is NPR's Quill Lawrence. Quill, thank you.
13: Thank you.
10: Well, ready or not, artificial intelligence is coming to air traffic control. Now, your next flight could be guided in part by software that uses AI. Here's Transportation Secretary Sean Duffy unveiling the $875 million system last week.
14: There'll be a lot of questions, but I want to be clear. Humans control the airspace. Humans make decisions. but we're just giving them way better technology, way better foresight.
15: The overhaul is supposed to make the nation's crowded airspace more efficient, but it arrives at a moment of rising anxiety about AI, so that means there are a lot of questions. NPR's Joel Rose put some of those questions to the head of the company that's making this software. So Joel, let's start with this company. Who is this company?
16: It's Airspace Intelligence, or ASI. They are based in Boston. It's not a household name, but ASI already does have a solid portfolio of clients, including several of the major airlines and the U.S. Air Force. I talked to the CEO and co-founder, Philip Buckendorf, and you can tell he is very aware of concerns about AI and air traffic control because he brought them up before I did.
17: I want to be very clear because this is important. This is not about automating air traffic control. The AI does the math. The AI does a computation. The AI feeds or generates a recommendation. But the human operator, they make the decision. They are the decider. They are the judge.
16: Buckendorf emphasized the system will not replace human air traffic controllers. Humans are still in charge of keeping planes separated. This software tool is designed for what the FAA calls its traffic managers to help them make better decisions about flight routing.
15: I love how Buckendorf and Duffy are both emphasizing humans that are in charge here. Okay, but how does it do that? How does it make better decisions?
16: So Buckendorf compares this to chess, where this tool is going to help traffic managers see four or five moves ahead by looking at a lot of data.
17: We're looking at over 200 data sources from weather, congestion, turbulence, winds, runway closures to figure out what is the most optimal flight path for every flight across the country so that traffic is flowing, flights arrive on time, delays are reduced, cancellations are reduced, which is ultimately what makes a better travel experience.
16: This is similar to a software tool called Flyways that ASI built for airline flight dispatchers, and it's already in use at Alaska Airlines and some other carriers.
15: All right, but this contract, though, with the FAA, it's got to be a big deal. And I'm sure in this day and age, Joel, that it's got to be prompting some pushback about mixing artificial intelligence and air traffic control.
16: Totally. I mean, anyone who has seen AI hallucinate or make basic mistakes will understand why that is happening. This rollout started with a pilot project around the three major airports in the Washington, D.C. area. Representative Don Beyer from Northern Virginia complained that the FAA is using his constituents as, quote, guinea pigs. And I asked Philip Buckendorf how he responds to that and to people's fears about AI.
17: I would say, look at it, see for yourself. But I think a lot of the skepticism comes from actually not knowing. And I totally understand that there is fear about, like, this is AI for air traffic control, but it's not. That's the whole point. The machine never makes a decision. It's a human operator, the air traffic manager. And, like, we want that they have the very best technology. We don't want them to run on 1980s software. Who can disagree with that?
15: Bottom line, Joel, I mean, is there any way to know how much this software can make the airspace more efficient?
16: It's a really good question. I've talked to some former and current air traffic controllers, and some of them are skeptical about how big of a difference this will make, especially around our most congested airspace, around major airports and big hubs. The airlines are hopeful this will let the FAA be more nimble around big storms, hopefully be able to recover more quickly if air traffic managers have better data at their fingertips.
15: All right, that's NPR's Joel Rose. Joel, thanks.
16: You're welcome.
15: This is NPR News.
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2: It's 8:43, 64 now in Grand Rapids, 63 in Holland, and 64 in Muskegon. East side of Grand Rapids, westbound 96, the off-ramp to the Beltline. A crash there has traffic backed up the ramp. Northbound Beltline is one lane at 96. Traffic backed up to Cascade Road. That's scheduled until 5 p.m. Monday. Cutlerville, eastbound M6, the ramp to northbound 131, there's a crash. And in Wyoming, watch out for the crash at Burlingame Avenue and Pinnacle Drive, south of 44th Street. And in Grand Rapids, southbound 131, one lane approaching 196. The left lane closes near Ann Street, the center lane near Leonard Street. It's backed up through the 96 interchange about 3.5 miles. Rain today, possibly a storm, a high in the low 60s. Tonight, cloudy. Showers expected, a low in the low 50s. Cloudy tomorrow morning, clearing in the afternoon, high in the mid-60s. Tomorrow night, clear, a low around 40. Sunny on Saturday, a high in the mid-60s.
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21: Good morning, me Martinez. Mexico's National Guard has about 350 dogs in its canine unit, mostly German Shepherds and Labrador Retrievers. Its newest recruit is a 15-pound Chihuahua named Commando, who wears the teeniest little goggles and a helmet with a camera on top. A spokeswoman said Commando reminds people that beneath the uniform, we are human beings. Although beneath Commando's uniform, he's just un perro pequeño pero poderoso. It's Morning Edition.
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21: 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I'm Amy Martinez.
11: And I'm Michelle Martin. President Trump often boasts about bringing down egg prices. The cost of a dozen eggs has declined since he returned to office. NPR's Joe Hernandez reports on how much that has to do with Trump.
22: At a rally last month, Trump brought up a story he's told before. He said one day after he was inaugurated for the second time, he held a press conference and the assembled media asked him what he'd do about egg prices.
23: It was on January 21st. Eggs have gone up 5 times, sir. I said, I just got here. I've been here one day. We took care of the egg crisis. And we take care of everything.
22: The price of eggs has dropped by more than half over the course of Trump's second term. According to federal data, the average cost of a dozen eggs in January of last year when he took office was $4.95, while the price this August was just $2.27. But the reasons why egg prices have fallen so far in that time mostly have to do with avian flu, says Michael Walden, an emeritus professor of economics at North Carolina State University.
24: Avian flu is very, very hard to contain. It's something that can override a farm very quickly.
22: That's what happened in late 2024 and early 2025. The avian flu outbreak in the U.S. was so bad that it resulted in the deaths and euthanizations of nearly 51 million egg-laying hens in just 6 months. The U.S. flock shrank and egg prices skyrocketed, hitting a historic high in March of last year.
25: The beauty of the American public is that they love eggs, and we're grateful for that. Because eggs are the perfect protein.
22: Emily Metz is president and CEO of the American Egg Board, an industry marketing group.
25: But when demand remains the same and supply goes down, you obviously have a situation then when prices go up.
22: That spring, after the worst of the avian flu outbreak, the USDA rolled out a plan to combat the disease. It included up to $500 million to supplement work farms had already been doing to enhance their biosecurity protections, such as hygiene protocols and safeguards against wildlife. The Trump administration also vowed to try to cut red tape for farmers and increase egg imports to lower prices. Since then, farms have been able to rebuild their flocks and prices have come down. Mark Jordan, who runs the livestock and poultry consulting firm Leap Market Analytics, says

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3: And I'm Phil Dawson in the WGVU newsroom. It's 64 degrees in Grand Rapids, 63 degrees in Holland, 64 degrees in Muskegon. To encourage shoppers to support local businesses, WGVU's David Limbaugh reports the Grand Rapids Chamber has a program that can double a customer's buying power.
4: West Michigan Community Cash is a program that keeps dollars into our local community. So think of like a gift card that can only be used at your local shops.
5: Alex Benda is an economic growth business consultant with the Grand Rapids Chamber. Thanks to local program sponsors and a grant from the Michigan Economic Development Corporation, the Chamber has $10,000 in matching funds available.
4: Every $20 that you purchase in the program, you're going to get $20 up to $200.
5: The Chamber partners with nearly 50 West Michigan businesses for its Community Cash program, which began 2 years ago. Benda says it's keeping local dollars local.
4: We have $126,000 in the program that have been issued currently in circulation, so that $126,000 is spread amongst about 4,000 certificates, and the average certificate is $36.
5: Buddy Haskell, general manager of Lego Shop Bricks and Minifigs, says the program has benefits beyond monetary.
6: It's our goal to really grow the local creative community, and this is a really good way to connect with people who are local to the greater Grand Rapids, West Michigan area.
5: While the Community Cash program runs indefinitely, the Double Up promotion ends once the Chamber's MEDC funds are spent. I'm David Limbaugh.
3: In Wyoming at Burlingame Avenue and Pinnacle Drive, south of 44th Street, there is a crash. East side of Grand Rapids, northbound Beltline is one lane at 96, backed up to Cascade Road until 5 o'clock Monday. Grand Rapids, southbound 131 is one lane approaching 196, and that is backed up to the 96 interchange, about a 3 mile backup, probably a 20-minute delay. Rain today and possibly a storm, a high in the upper 60s. Tonight, cloudy, showers expected, a low in the low 50s. Cloudy tomorrow morning, clearing in the afternoon, a high in the mid-60s.
7: Big changes kick in today for food assistance programs nationwide, and the Supreme Court prepares to judge just who should be held responsible for the climate crisis.
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7: From Marketplace in Washington, I'm Kimberly Adams. The SNAP Food Assistance Program, sometimes called food stamps, undergoes a major change today as we enter October. This is because of the big Republican tax and spending law that passed last year, which cut something like $186 billion over 10 years from SNAP. Here's what's changing today. States are now responsible for a bigger share of the administrative costs that come with running SNAP. It used to always be a 50-50 split with the federal government, but now states will take on 75% of the costs. Elaine Waxman is a senior fellow at the Urban Institute.
9: In small states, that might be some millions of dollars. In large states, it could be hundreds of millions of dollars.
7: And there's another change coming next fall, which could also increase the bill that states foot. To minimize these costs, states have stepped up SNAP oversight with more paperwork when it comes to applying for and renewing SNAP benefits, Waxman says.
9: What we've seen since the passage of H.R. 1 last summer is that more than 5 million people have stopped participating in SNAP. It's hard to say exactly what's contributing to that. The best we can tell is a lot of it will have to do with the paperwork burden.
7: She also says there are a few states who believe the new costs will be so significant they may even have to withdraw from SNAP altogether. Let's do the numbers.

0: The FTSE in London is down 0.1%. Dow, S&P, and NASDAQ futures are up in the 0.4% to 0.6% range, with the Dow future up 193 points. The 10-year Treasury yield is up at 5.30%. And 197,000 people submitted first-time unemployment claims last week. That's the same number as the week before. We'll get the big monthly federal jobs report tomorrow morning. But yesterday, we got fresh data on inflation with the Personal Consumption Expenditures Index Report, or PCE. In addition to learning that core inflation is sitting at 3%, we also learned that consumer spending went up in August, despite higher prices on most goods and services. Susan Schmidt, Portfolio Manager at Exchange Capital Resources, explains.
1: What it shows is the U.S. consumer is not backing down. The consumer has really been what's driving inflation. When people are still out there buying, wanting to buy, that is what is pushing prices up. They're not backing off despite higher gas prices, despite higher prices for a lot of goods, all of which have been driven largely by tariffs and that increased price of oil.
0: That was economist Susan Schmidt. We do lots of numbers at Marketplace, and we have even more on social media. Check out our video series, The Daily Number, on our Instagram. 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
0: On Monday, the U.S. Supreme Court starts its new session, and one case on the docket could have big implications for addressing the climate crisis. The central question is whether big oil should pay for some of the damage caused by burning fossil fuels. Marketplace's Amy Scott hosts our climate podcast, How We Survive, and joins me now. Hi, Amy.
3: Hey, Kimberly.
0: So, Amy, tell us about the case and what's at stake here.
3: So in 2018, the city and county of Boulder, Colorado, sued ExxonMobil and Suncor Energy, which is a Canadian company that operates a big refinery here in Colorado. And this lawsuit alleged that the companies knowingly contributed to climate change while at the same time deceiving the public about the risks. And because of that, the plaintiffs say that these companies should pay for some of the costs of that damage, which, you know, includes wildfires, drought, extreme heat, poor air quality, etc. And one example is a big fire that happened a few years after that lawsuit was filed, the Marshall Fire, which killed two people and destroyed more than 1,000 homes in Boulder County and cost taxpayers more than $180 million.
0: Now, lots of communities have brought similar lawsuits. So what's different about this one?
3: Yeah, according to the Center for Climate Integrity, more than two dozen cities and counties and several states and tribes have sued fossil fuel companies for damages from climate change. But none of these have gone to trial so far. And last year, the Colorado Supreme Court ruled that Boulder's lawsuit could move forward to discovery, which is when the two sides share evidence and depose witnesses. The defendants appealed that decision to the Supreme Court and asked them basically to reverse the decision and throw out the case. And they argue that federal law preempts state law when it comes to regulating greenhouse gas emissions, which, of course, cross state lines. But Boulder says its lawsuit isn't trying to regulate emissions. They just want the companies to help cover the costs.
0: The Supreme Court is set to hear oral arguments on Monday. What kind of impact could a ruling have?
3: Well, first, the Supreme Court has to decide whether it even has jurisdiction over this case. Usually the justices wouldn't hear a case like this coming out of state court until there's been a final judgment. And this lawsuit, as I said, hasn't even gone to trial. So it's a little unusual to be taking a case this early. But bottom line, if they decide the case is allowed to go forward, it would be a big win, not just for Boulder, but potentially for similar climate accountability lawsuits. On the other hand, if they say this can't go forward, it's a big win for oil and gas companies, which face potentially billions of dollars in liability.
0: Marketplace's Amy Scott hosts our climate solutions podcast, How We Survive. Amy, thank you so much.
3: Thanks for having me on.
0: To learn more about climate accountability lawsuits and some parallels with tobacco and opioid lawsuits, check out the video Amy made about the topic. 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
6: Good morning. It's 8:59. I'm Phil Dawson in the WGVU newsroom. It's 64 degrees now in Grand Rapids, 63 in Holland, and 64 degrees in Muskegon. In Wyoming, there's a crash at Burlingame Avenue and Pinnacle Drive south of 44th Street. On the east side of Grand Rapids, the northbound Beltline is one lane at 96. Traffic is backed up to Cascade Road. That's scheduled to continue until 5 p.m. on Monday. And in Grand Rapids, southbound 131 is one lane approaching 196. The left lane closes near Ann Street, the center lane near Leonard. Traffic backed up there now to the 96 interchange, about 3 miles. Rain today and possibly a storm, a high in the upper 60s. Tonight, cloudy. Showers expected, a low in the low 50s. Cloudy tomorrow morning, clearing in the afternoon, a high in the mid-60s. Tomorrow night, clear, a low around 40. Sunny Saturday, a high in the mid-60s. Saturday night, partly cloudy, low in the mid-40s. And sunny Sunday, a high in the upper 60s.
7: And a good Thursday to you. 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September, Suicide Awareness Month, so we move on to October and talk about an important conversation. 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
8: From NPR News in Washington, I'm Corva Coleman. President Trump has vowed to campaign for Republican candidates in 35 of the country's most competitive races, but he's kicking off his campaign stops today in Oklahoma. That's a solidly Republican state, not considered a battleground. NPR's Franco Ordonez says Trump will be able to test some of his campaign pitches on GOP voters.
9: This is partly making sure that his supporters show up, Trump supporters. The challenge that Republicans have long had is turning out low propensity voters when Trump is not on the ballot. And this trip to Oklahoma and Alabama is part of an effort to make sure those voters do come out next month for the midterms.
8: NPR's Franco Ordonez reporting. A group of small companies and nearly two dozen states are challenging President Trump's latest effort to impose double-digit tariffs on nearly everything the U.S. imports. NPR's Scott Horsley reports opponents of the tariffs have made their case before a specialized trade court.
10: After two earlier rounds of worldwide tariffs were struck down by the courts, the Trump administration imposed a new set of import taxes, relying on a different trade law called Section 301. Plaintiff's lawyer Pratik Shah argues that law is designed to go after individual countries that behave badly, not virtually every U.S. trading partner.
11: It would be a massive transfer of taxing power from Congress to the executive to allow them to forego the country-specific sort of findings that 301 requires.
10: U.S. importers paid more than $20 billion in tariffs last month, but the government also refunded $11 billion from earlier tariffs that were ruled illegal. Scott Horsley, NPR News, Washington.
8: The Senate has confirmed Acting Labor Secretary Keith Sonderling to the position. Sonderling has run the agency since former Labor Secretary Lori Chavez de Remer left. She'd been accused of abusing her office. Britain's prime minister says UK authorities have strong indications Iran was involved in an incident last weekend near an airbase in England that U.S. forces also use. 5 men were arrested. Philip Marks reports from London. British and U.S. officials are jointly investigating.
12: Police detained the British men, all in their 20s and from London, on Sunday near RAF Fairford, a base American bombers have flown from during this year's strikes on Iran. They were held on suspicion of explosives offences and preparing an act of terrorism, then released on bail the next day. Police say 3 small trucks found at the scene contained gasoline but no explosives. Speaking to British broadcasters, Prime Minister Andy Burnham offered little concrete information about the alleged plot or Iran's potential involvement, adding only the investigation remains complex and serious, and he'd share more details soon. Iran denies any role, though has previously warned that any bases used to attack its territory would constitute legitimate targets. For NPR News, I'm Willem Marks in London.
8: This is NPR.
6: In the WGVU newsroom, I'm Phil Dawson. To make up for state revenue-sharing cuts, trustees in Plainfield Township are raising property taxes for road maintenance. Superintendent Cameron Van Weidgarten says lawmakers in Lansing transferred revenue-sharing money to the state highways budget, leaving Plainfield with a lot less money for local roads.
13: So the irony is the state took money away from townships to pay for roads, so we had less money to fund our roads. We're not going to be able to fix our roads unless we find some additional revenue.
6: Plainfield trustees are raising property taxes half a mil specifically for road maintenance. Van Weingarten says it's an extra $100 a year on a home valued at $400,000. By working around the clock, the crew installing a pedestrian tunnel under Northland Drive in Plainfield Township finished the job in half the time expected, and the busy seven-lane highway is back open. Friday evening, the section between Cannonsburg West River Drive and Belding Road closed for the project that was supposed to take until Monday. It reopened yesterday afternoon, 5 days ahead of schedule. The tunnel is a section of the Grand River Greenway Trail that will eventually stretch from Lowell to Lake Michigan. If Michigan voters approve a proposed constitutional convention, Governor Gretchen Whitmer says Republicans will try to repeal access to abortion currently guaranteed in the Constitution. Proposal 1 on the November ballot asks voters if they want a convention to rewrite the state constitution. Governor Whitmer says it's not because Republicans want more rights for residents.
14: They don't, want to use this convention to expand rights. They want to use this convention to roll back and undermine women's reproductive freedom.
6: In 2022, Michigan voters amended the state constitution to guarantee a woman's access to abortions. I'm Phil Dawson.
7: Shelley Irwin, good Thursday to you. These days start to blend. Keep them separate. Go for your goals. Hope you're well. And carry your umbrella, as they say. Looking forward to a full show. Well, it's almost that time again. The fudge capital of the world to celebrate a fall fudge festival. It's October 2 to 3, blending that cozy autumn vibe with, live fudge making demonstrations and I'm sure tasting. So I'll cut right to the chase and get right to you, Stephanie Castelline, on behalf of course, Mackinac and the wonderful Tourism Bureau and fudge. How's that?
15: And fudge, you about summed it up. Fudge capital of the world, all things fall, all things fudge, October 2nd and 3rd, that's it. It's going to be a good time.
7: I guess I'll fact check. How does one become a fudge capital of the world, or is it just fun to say?
15: I'm not sure there's an official way, but somehow it's happened on the interwebs. If you look it up, fudge capital of the world, we're so fortunate that Mackinac Island comes up. But I really think it's because fudge is kind of synonymous with Mackinac Island. When you get off the ferry, they are making fudge every single day fresh. They make 10,000 pounds of fudge a day. I still can't get over that number. We have 7 different fudge businesses, 13 different shops in our downtown, and they blow the smell out onto the street, so that when you walk by, you smell it and you go in and try some, and then, of course, hopefully buy some.
7: Right. Even as a patron who lives there, I'm sure it never gets old. Let's talk about what actually happens at a fall fudge festival, and, of course, October 2 to 3, as you mentioned. What's in store for your visitors?
15: Yeah, well, this is a fun event for us. We put on this festival. We moved it from August to early October, and it really was in order to have kind of an ode to do also all things fall on Mackinac. So we have the fudge. We try and celebrate that every day, being the fudge capital of the world. But with fall, the changing of the colors and the cooler weather and the smaller crowds, we really wanted something that kind of honored that season as well. So now this is our second year having it in October. And oh my gosh, Shelley, we have so much lined up. We have Lumberjack Show sponsored by Stormy Cromer. That's new this year. The the Jack Pine Lumberjacks from Mackinac City are coming over to the island and putting on 6 shows, 3 each day. There's fudge-making demonstrations, but also you can actually sign up to become a honorary fudge maker, where you get behind the slab and are actually making the fudge. There's hay rides, pumpkin painting. There's live, there's partner and line dancing with West Michigan Boot Scooters. We have a speed jigsaw puzzle contest, and of course, fall and fudge flavored food and beverages.
7: Again, I need 3 days, but 2 will suffice. And as we look at heading there, I trust your ferries are still operating, for lack of better terms.
15: Oh, absolutely. Yep, both ferries, Shepler's Mackin Island Ferry and Arnold Transit Ferry Company, are both making their way from St. Ignace or Mackinac City over to Mackinac Island. They're doing daily trips. They're on the hour now, so about every hour they run a ferry. And those schedules do become a little bit tighter. You know, they leave a little earlier in the evening. So we recommend people get here as early as they can, stay as long as they can, experience all the festivities, or even better, spend the night if they get a chance.
7: And, I mean, we're just a week away or so, but should we be making reservations now?
15: Oh, I would say absolutely. You know, this is a slower time for the island, but, you know, there's only so many rooms on the island. It's not like you can go somewhere else and expand as you might on the mainland. You know, you got to, if you want to stay on the island, you got to get a room. And so I definitely recommend looking at our website, mackinacisland.org. We have availability on there. You can also call our office anytime. We're happy to help. But I did look at that weekend. There are still rooms available, so folks can definitely go ahead and reserve those, take a day trip, or just do a spontaneous last-minute overnight.
7: And then looking ahead, I think we have until the end of October to truly enjoy my island, you know, get involved in my turtle run.
15: Yeah. You love the fudge and you love the runs. I love talking to you about those. the Great Turtle Trail Run is the weekend of October 23rd through 25th. So it is that Saturday, the 24th, is the trail run. And that's our last big tourism weekend on Mackinac Island. So we always celebrate Halloween weekend a weekend early, so folks can get 2 Halloween parties in if they so want to. But that October 23rd through the 25th is kind of the last big hoorah for the island. And it's going to be a fun time. It always is. Everyone, all the seasonal workers, all the summer residents, all the locals, they all go out. And, of course, the visitors go out and dress up for Halloween. And there's live music and hot costume parties. And it's just a good time.
7: Nice. All right, Steph, details one more time for a good time to be had when it comes to a fall fudge festival on the island, please.
15: Yeah, visit our website, mackinacisland.org. Up on top on the main banner, you'll see a Fall Fudge Festival information. 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It's October 2nd and 3rd. We start at 9 a.m. with some activities. We also have a fudge quest that we do every year. It's like a scavenger hunt where we give you clues and you can go find boxes and redeem them for prizes. So that starts at noon each day. We have so much going on. Visit our website, mackinacisland.org.
7: Wonderful. Steph Castellan again on behalf of the Mackinac Island Tourism Bureau and, the Mackinac Island we love. Thank you. Take care.
15: Thank you.
16: Every little Hershey's kiss that you give me puts me in a spin. I'm lost in it.
7: All right. You are now ready for your fudge. There we are. Yes, it's tomorrow and Saturday, so get her done. Jump on the boat, as they say. Be safe. I'm Shelley Irwin, and, well, if you can't head up to Mackinac, hang close to West Michigan. It's the WGVU Fresh Reads Book Swap. I introduce you, Joe Perrin, of course, with our WGVU, not necessarily for a pledge conversation this morning. We've got other hats to wear.
17: Yep, yes, indeed. Yeah, we are wearing the hat of community. We're inviting folks to come out to Archival Brewing tomorrow, late afternoon, evening, 5 to 7. We're doing the third WGVU Fresh Reads Book Swap, and really appreciate appreciate Callie Knoll, owner of Archival Brewing, being here with us today, and really appreciate you all hosting us and providing this really cool space at your really cool space for folks to come together and celebrate books, meet new people, maybe find a really exciting new read, and really just celebrating West Michigan and bringing people together. But yeah, thank you so much for joining us, Callie. And you know, what is it about you know, this event that kind of made you, you know, want to be a part of it?
18: Yeah, first of all, thank you for having me, and thank you for having me on the show. We are very community-driven at Archival, and so when you came to us and said you wanted to do a book swap, it was a natural pairing.
17: Yeah. No, we're really excited. You know, you guys have such a beautiful space. I know there's disc golf in the area. And tomorrow, I think the weather is going to be really great.
18: Yeah,
17: we're looking at, upper mid-60s and partly cloudy, I think, last I checked. And we're also really appreciative. Schuler Books has donated a couple of boxes of titles that they're not really putting on their shelves to help seed this swap. So if you're planning on coming out, if you're interested.
7: Where am I going? Where's Archival Brewing?
17: Archival Brewing, Callie, where are we?
18: All right. We are on West River Drive. We are right across from the Vestal, which is also a great bar. We are about 4 miles down, 4 miles east of LMCU Ballpark.
17: Mm-hmm.
18: Yeah. So come check us out.
17: Yeah, come out to the north side. Maybe take a look at your bookshelves if you've got, you know, three or four books that, you know, maybe you've already read, you're not probably going to pick up again. Bring them out and swap them out for some books that you've never read before. And all the books that we have left over at the end of the evening, we're actually going to donate to Degage Ministries for their emergency women's shelter library.
18: That's amazing.
7: Just their last night serving dinner to
17: very
7: the women.
17: Good.
7: So
17: awesome.
7: It was wonderful. So Archival Brewing will hang out at your place. We might have a beer.
18: Yeah.
7: Right?
18: Yeah, please do. We have plenty. We have 22 tabs of beer, mead, and cider. We have liquor. We have a full menu, all scratch made, very allergen friendly as well. So lots to offer.
7: And why the name Archival?
18: We are big on history. We love the history of beer. We love history in general. So pairing history and beer and telling the cultures and the history of where beer came from and mead and cider was just a big passion for my husband and I.
7: Nice family affair, as it should be. Callie Knoll, again, Archival Brewing, and you, Joe Perrin, WGVU, the WGVU Fresh Reads Book Swap. So again, some 101s, Joe. So my time again is?
17: Yep, 5 p.m. to 7 p.m. at Archival Brewing. And this is family-friendly affair. We're going to have adult fiction, nonfiction. We're going to have children's books, all sorts. So bring out the family. For the book swap, it's no money exchange to come and leave books, take books. But, you know, really just want to invite people to come out and you know, maybe meet some new people, make a new friend, and really celebrate, again, like hanging out with neighbors. That's something that we're really passionate about with public media, is celebrating community, building community, and inspiring people. And literacy is one of the big ways that we can do that, is bringing people together through a love of books and reading.
7: Yes. And Callie, I trust oftentimes when we talk to a great business in our community, we do like to ask, what are you doing for your community? And
18: absolutely.
7: You got WGBU involved.
18: Yeah, absolutely. We have always, that's been a big pillar of what we are all about at Archival, is working with the community. So whether it's working with organizations, local farms, anything like that, we like to give back to the community, because the community is why we exist.
7: Yes. And what does one order to eat?
18: We actually have a brand new fall menu that just launched on Monday. So we have brand new fall flavors in our food menu, but also in our drink menus. One of my personal favorites is, I would say, I just had the French onion soup yesterday. Very simple, but very delicious. It's got a 5-cheese blend on top. So perfect for this weather. And then get a cocktail as well.
7: Yes. What would I order to drink in general? What is your signature drink?
18: So we have five mainstays, which one of my favorites is the Duke Says Nine. It's a historic Kottbusser, so it's a German wheat that was outlawed during the Reinheitsgebot, the German purity law. It's a German wheat flavored with molasses, honey, and oats. Really great. I think you would love it.
7: You have to test your own product.
18: Mm-hmm. Yeah, you certainly do.
7: Yes. And Joe, mm-hmm. I mean, WGVU seems to be doing a lot with books lately. I know you at the farmer markets presenting to our little ones. Tell us more.
17: Yeah, it's all about, you know, and it's working. For those of you who don't know, WGVU Public Media does have a full-time education team. They're working to support teachers, students, parents all over West Michigan, and literacy, especially helping those early childhood, those really pivotal years. That's something that our education team and the whole station is kind of taken to heart, working together with the Michigan Learning Channel, working with other entities across the state, and especially here in West Michigan, to help little ones grow, develop that love of learning, that love of reading from an early age, but also inspiring learners and students of all ages, because learning is lifelong, and nobody is ever too old. And hey, you know, if you're listening to this, and maybe it's, you know, maybe you're in your 20s, 30s, 40s, and you haven't picked up a book in a long time, you know, maybe since before college even, or it's been a while, it's never too late to find that book that sparks joy, that sparks your imagination, that brings that kind of ecstasy of adventure, and so that's why I think events like this are really important and really powerful. That's also just why I think public libraries are important. The little free book boxes are important. Everything that we can do as neighbors and as a community to come together and lift each other up, empower each other with knowledge, and give each other opportunities to learn and grow together, I think, are really powerful. And so that's why we're doing a lot of these things that we're doing. And you know, like you said, we've been at a couple of farmers markets in the area and really trying to engage with our neighbors in new and different ways to help, spread this mission that we have here in public media of inspiring and educating everyone.
7: Anything to add to that, Callie?
18: I totally agree. We actually have, you were talking about free libraries. We have a free library set up right outside our front doors. I think education through books is such an important thing. We've done book swaps in the past. We've done book sales. We love working with local companies. So anything to get people back into books is great.
7: Wonderful. And that escape through a book. All right, Callie Knoll, how do we find out more information about your Archival Brewing?
18: Yeah, so if you go to our website, archivalbrewing.com, you can find all of our upcoming events. You can find our menus. You can also go to our Facebook page and our Instagram page at Archival Brewing. We post pretty much daily, so come to check out new menus, new events, anything that's going on at Archival.
7: For sure, tomorrow night. Joe Perrin, details one more time, please.
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17: go.
7: All right, Joe and Callie, thanks. Have fun tomorrow night. It is the WGVU Fresh Reads Book Swap, thanks to Archival Brewing. 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
17: Yeah, oh yeah, she's got to take a pic. 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
6: Rain today and possibly a storm, a high in the upper 60s. Tonight, cloudy, showers expected, a low in the low 50s. Cloudy tomorrow morning, then clearing in the afternoon, a high in the mid-60s. Tomorrow night, clear, a low around 40. Sunny Saturday, high in the mid-60s. Saturday night, partly cloudy, a low in the mid-40s. Sunny Sunday, a high in the upper 60s. Sunday night, clear, a low in the low 40s. Sunny on Monday, a high in the low 60s.
7: Dr. Chelsea Dorsey on the line. Let's talk all about an important topic All experts say early prevention can help prevent serious health complications when it comes to, your vascular world. 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Of course, you, Dr. Dorsey, doing great things. Good morning to you.
1: Good morning, Shelley. Thank you so much for having me.
7: Appreciate your talents as a vascular surgeon. We need you, and I know news headlines driving awareness of vascular health and this new survey from the Society for Vascular Surgery, our conversation today. What is vascular disease, Dr. Dorsey?
1: Yeah, absolutely. I think that's a good place to start. So it essentially refers to circulation issues. So when blood flow slows due to blockages in the arteries in our body, this can really impact folks. So it can lead to pain in different parts of our body, including our legs, feet, arms, can lead to swelling that won't go away, can lead to discoloration. One of the issues that can come up that can be really challenging is when people get wounds or cuts that are slow to heal because the circulation is so bad, and that can really cause a lot of problems.
7: What would be risk factors here?
1: Yeah, so it's a really important question. So risk factors refer to things that make someone more likely to get this condition, and there's a handful of things. So certainly as we all age, so for individuals over 65, they're more likely to have vascular conditions. Certainly diabetes as well. There's 1.85 million Michiganders who have diabetes, so that's something to pay attention to. High cholesterol, high blood pressure, and certainly smoking as well. So those who are current smokers, but also if someone spent large chunks of time in their life where they were smokers, that also puts them at increased risk as well.
7: Yes. And I trust early detection here is important.
1: It's really important. So the Society for Vascular Surgery has done this study, and they've understood that people are Googling vascular health and vascular issues, but they're not going to see their doctor. So 7 out of 10 individuals are kind of waiting to do that. And it's really important to detect these things early. It's challenging as a physician when folks come in and they've waited days, weeks, months, even years in some circumstances. So we have lots of tricks up our sleeves as vascular surgeons, and there's lots of treatments. It can make it certainly more challenging when folks wait.
7: Yes, and of course, this survey, important to know about what role do vascular surgeons such as yourself play in actually preventing and treating vascular diseases?
1: Yeah, thanks for that question. It's a good one. So vascular surgeons are the only medical specialists who are trained to really treat the entire continuum of vascular disease for patients. So I think some people, when they hear surgeon in the title for a physician, it can be a little scary, but we treat patients in many different ways. So all the way from preventative issues, so trying to help people stop smoking, helping with diet, those types of things. There are certain medications that can certainly help as well. As far as blood pressure and high cholesterol, great medications to help there. And then we do minimally invasive procedures as well, and of course, larger surgical procedures too.
7: Yes. And numbers that we probably should have started with, goodness, by 2030, which is only right around the corner, 1 in 5 Americans will be affected, yes?
1: Yeah, that's accurate. So it's about 40 million Americans now, and a good chunk of those folks are individuals who are, again, over the age of 65. Nearly 70% of those folks deal with vascular conditions. So this is something that affects a lot of us across the country.
7: And back to prevention. Is there a way to prevent being one of those statistical numbers?
1: Yeah, absolutely. So focusing in on some of the things that we've mentioned already, smoking cessation can help significantly, but also walking. So just being active, also thinking about heart-healthy diets, low-sodium diets can help significantly as well. But I think the big thing we really want to get across to folks is to just start talking about it. So if you have concerns, you've had kind of a nagging pain in your leg for a while, go to your doctor. Just start the conversation, kind of, ask them if it's appropriate for you to see a vascular surgeon. In the long run, this could help help significantly as far as getting treatment options to you earlier rather than later.
7: On behalf of the Society for Vascular Surgery, yes, vascular disease awareness key in our conversation. Good morning to you, Dr. Dorsey. How do we find out more information in general?
1: Yeah, absolutely. Just go to yourvascularhealth.org. There is tons of great information, and it's a great place to start for patients to learn more information.
7: All right. Keep up your very needed work with your talents. Dr. Chelsea Dorsey, on behalf of the Society for Vascular Surgery and this important conversation. You take care.
1: Thanks. You too.
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6: In the WGVU newsroom, I'm Phil Dawson with the weather forecast. Rain today and possibly a storm, a high in the upper 60s. Tonight, cloudy, showers expected, a low in the low 50s. Cloudy tomorrow morning, then clearing in the afternoon, a high in the mid-60s. Tomorrow night, clear, a low around 40. Sunny Saturday, high in the mid-60s. Saturday night, partly cloudy, a low in the mid-40s. Sunny Sunday, a high in the upper 60s. Sunday night, clear, a low in the low 40s. Sunny on Monday, a high in the low 60s.
7: Low 60s. Well, it's autumn. Here we are. Let's talk about an October 10th opportunity not to be missed. The inaugural Harmony events will expand that. Thanks to Gene Hahn, Executive Director of Project ESME, ESME. We've talked before. We'll talk again. Good morning to you, Gene.
2: Good morning, Shelley. It's great to be here again.
7: Yes. 6 years you've been at the helm?
2: Yep. 6 years, Director of Project ESME, which is a 501c3 nonprofit.
7: Yes. What do you do?
2: I'm a violinist, and I am the director of Project ESME, which is a music education and community engagement outreach nonprofit. We create programs that allow students and young people to have a much more inclusive and culturally relevant and accessible learning experience together. We do several programs throughout the year, which include a free after-school music program that puts on 9 to 10 community engagement free concerts throughout the community in places like John Ball Zoo, at the Rivertown Crossings Mall, and we also do a summer string camp over at Aquinas College as well.
7: Yeah. How did you determine 6 years ago that this project was needed?
2: A lot of what we felt was that we wanted to be able to bring world-class classical music learning and apply that to students who may have school music programs where they're learning these instruments but want to find much more accessible ways and holistic ways of approaching their music learning. And so a lot of our programs include not just music training to learn their instruments, but also learning things like composition, improv, different eclectic styles of music, and how those styles can inform young musicians as they're learning their instruments. We also wanted to create programs that allow students who don't have access to these learning programs to actually have them. And so our students, they come from all over the place, and there are students who are aspiring to become professional musicians, and there are students who are just doing it for fun. And our job is to be able to create those programs that allow all those students to work together.
7: Have you grown in the past 6 years?
2: Yes, we have. We started out with just two musicians who were playing in the Grammar Symphony Orchestra, and since then we've expanded to include teachers and artists who come in from locally, from the Grand Rapids Ballet, the Detroit Symphony Orchestra, but also from across the country in places like the Philadelphia Orchestra, the New York Philharmonic, and it's been a really amazing growth process.
7: Yes. Yep. Before I get into your October 10th, when did you pick up your first violin?
2: I was 5 years old. That's considered a late start now.
7: Yeah, well, now that's for sure. Well, good that we can discuss. All right, let's discuss Project ESME. First of all, and your October 10th, ESME, what does that mean?
2: That stands for Eclectic String Music Ensemble. And we use the word eclectic because we are a fusion string group that draws from many different eclectic styles and genres and also mediums and platforms to create something that really reaches any type of audience. Yeah.
7: Wow, nice. All right, you've got a party October 10th.
2: Yep. So this is our first ever gala event that's happening on October 10th at 6 p.m. over at DeVos Place Convention Center.
7: Yes.
2: It's called Harmony of Hope, and we are really delighted to invite everybody to come. This is our first inaugural event. This event will be a special evening that celebrates music, the arts, and the incredible young people that are at the heart of our mission. We're going to have students who have participated in some of the programs that I mentioned that will be performing, as well as our professional faculty and artists from places like the Grand Rapids Symphony, the West Michigan Symphony, the Philadelphia Orchestra. The event will be hosted by Mayor of Grand Rapids, David LeGrand.
7: Nice.
2: So that's going to be really exciting.
7: Nice.
2: And it will feature the performances of, actually, we'll have some solo students performing music by John Williams, Tan Dun, and Tchaikovsky, and Grand Rapids Ballet dancers Rina Takahashi and Julian Gann will be performing original dance choreography they created for the ESME student performances. So it's going to be really fun and exciting collaborative performance. The students who are performing the solos on this concert are amazing. We have one young student, Cameron Renshaw, who has been on the Ellen DeGeneres TV show and has concertized with, top-tier orchestras across the country. So it's really going to be a special event.
7: I'm looking for you on Facebook, and I just found you, Project ESME, a music education nonprofit. That's you. And how does one get a ticket for this?
2: They can go get a ticket by visiting our website at Eclectic String Music Ensemble, all one word, .com. They can also go to our Facebook page, and that handle for the Facebook is ESME Live Music, ESME Live Music, all one word. They can also go to find us on Eventbrite and find the tickets for Harmony of Hope with Project ESME.
7: Yes, and that is a wonderful October 10th. That is DeVos Place, hosted by Mayor David LeGrand. Now, what kind of jobs do you have him doing besides introducing, probably?
2: He's going to talk a lot about the importance of programs like Project ESME and the impact it has with youth and with the community. And he's going to also keep things organized, I think, and keep things running smoothly during the event, and keep everybody just kind of lead everyone along for the ride. I think.
7: What do the kids What do the kids get for this? From this.
2: The students who are performing, they're coming with to this event. Some of these students are coming to get a really great performance experience at this event. It's the first time that we're doing this at DeVos Place and having Mayor David LeGrand host this. It's been a really special honor and real treat. And I think this is the first time some of these students have actually performed this type of event, so they're going to have a really great experience doing that. Some of the students are coming to actually tell their own stories of impact that they have experienced during their time working in Project ESME, and so they're going to be able to have an opportunity to share that with our guests as well. So it's going to be a lot of different types of opportunities for these students. Yeah.
7: What do you get from this, knowing you're 6 years into it?
2: Yeah, like I said, this is our first gala event and first real chance to really bring people from the community and people who have also sort of followed our path as we're growing as a nonprofit together to really celebrate where things are and also to let them know about, you know, what the future is going to hold for Project ESME and how these pieces all sort of fit. And a lot of the stories that are told come, you know, from each individual student who has their own personal impact. And I think this is an opportunity for them to be able to, for people to be able to hear it and really sort of see the depth of the impact that Project ESME brings.
7: And where do we find you playing these days?
2: I play all over. I'm still pretty much based in Michigan. So I'm playing in orchestras around Michigan all the time. I played in Grand Rapids Symphony for many years. But currently, I do play as Associate Concertmaster of the West Michigan Symphony Orchestra. And we're actually playing our concert coming up tomorrow, actually.
7: Wonderful. All right. Well, busy sounds like is your best, but the highlight will be October 10th with your Harmony event. Details one more time, please. Gene Hahn.
2: Yep. Harmony of Hope is happening on October 10th, 6 p.m. over at DeVos Place Convention Center, hosted by Mayor David LeGrand and featuring students from Project ESME, faculty from Project ESME, and dancers of the Grand Rapids Ballet.
7: You do it all. Thank you very much to you, Gene, with your talents and Project ESME, ESME. Have fun on the 10th.
2: Thank you so much.

0: It's right around the corner, but it's it could be on an everyday basis. How about the eating of candy? You bet it's kind of a holiday season conversation, but I would think a little nip a day could keep the doctor away, but I won't even go there. How about talking with you, Carly Childhouse of the National Confectioners Association, to discuss, well, where we are with the status of candy and Halloween and more. Hi, Carly.
1: Hi, thanks so much for having me. Happy Halloween season.
0: Yep, that is all about what we do. This Halloween is a night, but it's more than a night of trick-or-treating. And I know your great organization has just presented a new survey about how we actually embrace this season in general. Tell us about this.
1: Yeah, I mean, you hit it right on when you said it. You know, the Halloween season is about so much more than just October 31st. It's an entire season of celebration, from decorating and picking out a costume to deciding what treats to hand out, of course, on October 31st, getting to hand out treats to trick-or-treaters. But we know from consumers that they are enthusiastic about the season, and they're also really enthusiastic about an extended season. So that's led to a phenomenon people are calling Summerween. It's this extended season where it starts in as early as July, and people start to get ready for the Halloween season. We know that that's what consumers want, so our manufacturers and retailers are responding to that in kind and making sure those products are available to them as soon as they want to celebrate. And it's been really fun to see how people embrace it. We know more than a quarter of Americans actually start buying Halloween candy before October. So in some ways, it feels even a little late to start talking about Halloween in October this year.
0: Yes, be here before you know it. What would you say, Carly, then, are the most popular treats during Halloween this year, if we really want to get into the details?
1: Yeah, it's a great question. We did the research so you can be well-prepared for trick-or-treaters or for enjoying at a party or just a little bit of enjoyment for yourself. Coming in at number one, probably not a surprise, popular all year, is chocolate, and those little trick-or-treating size packages are perfect for just that little bit of enjoyment. Next up, we have gummy candy and hard candy, and those are wonderful for the fun, spooky seasonal shapes that people really enjoy for the Halloween season. And this year, we know that they're looking for pumpkins, ghosts, and skulls. Those are the big, big shapes that they want for the season. And then next up is the iconic but pretty admittedly polarizing candy corn. And no matter how you feel about it, it you can't have a Halloween season without some candy corn.
0: It's true. And let me jump in. And how would you eat candy? Your candy corn, or is there an etiquette with this?
1: That's a great question as well. We did ask Americans how they eat their candy corn. 28% of people are like me. They start with that narrow white end and eat layer by layer until they get to that wider yellow end. 12% of Americans just flip that around, start with the yellow end and eat layer by layer to the smaller white end. But, 60% of Americans, they just go for it. They eat that whole piece at once.
0: Well, it all goes in the same pot, as they say, then the belly. Talking with you, Carly Childhouse of the National Confectioners Association. You bet. Now we can talk Halloween, but we've been talking about it for a little bit this Halloween season. The impact of the confectionery industry on the economy. Expand here.
1: Yeah, I mean, these are small treats, but they have really big impact. The confectionery industry employs nearly 58,000 Americans in jobs across the country, in all 50 states, in communities throughout the country. We have more than 1,600 manufacturing facilities. And the confectionery industry generates $55 billion in annual confectionery retail sales, and about $8 billion of that is associated with the Halloween season. So this is an incredibly important and special moment for the confectionery industry.
0: And what does the Childhouse serve for its Halloween treats?
1: It's a great question. I mean, I think what I'll go for this year is a mix for trick-or-treaters. So make sure that there's a little something for everyone. That's what's so nice about the confectionery industry, is that there is a product for every dietary consideration, every taste preference. And so when trick-or-treaters come to my door, I like to make sure they've got a lot of options.
0: Wonderful. And lastly, before obviously I ask how to find out more information, 83% of parents admit to sneaking from their kids' Halloween haul?
1: Yeah, and I don't know. I don't know if that 17% that says that they don't are being super truthful. 83% admit to taking what a lot of them lovingly call the parent tax, which is taking some treats from your kids. You know, I'm not here to say whether you should or you shouldn't, but if you are, know that you're in pretty good company.
0: You bet. Survey says, how do we find out more information about your organization and this conversation, Carly?
1: Of course, we have all kinds of tricks for treating at alwaystreat.com/Halloween. So we hope you check it out.
0: Wonderful. Good Halloween to you, Boo, and we'll continue our eating of Halloween candy probably all year long. Thanks, Carly.
1: Thank you so much. Happy Halloween season.
2: Republican and never-Trumper Sarah Longwell wants to banish, quote, MAGA-style politics to the ash heap of history. 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
5: In the WGVU newsroom, I'm Phil Dawson with the weather forecast. Rain today and possibly a storm, a high in the upper 60s. Tonight, cloudy, showers expected, a low in the low 50s. Cloudy tomorrow morning, then clearing in the afternoon, a high in the mid-60s. Tomorrow night, clear, a low around 40. Sunny Saturday, high in the mid-60s. Saturday night, partly cloudy, a low in the mid-40s. Sunny Sunday, a high in the upper 60s. Sunday night, clear, a low in the low 40s. Sunny on Monday, a high in the low 60s.

right, here we go. Again, wonderful sounds. Happy Cousins singing along. I'm Shelley Irwin, and you are listening to The Shelley Irwin Show. Lucky to be your voice. Suicide Awareness Month has come and gone. I trust September was. We move on to October because it doesn't stop. Let me introduce stellar guests on behalf of some wonderful, and necessary walks that have been happening and more.

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1: Prevention and what does that look like when someone's down, when you're noticing perhaps some risk factors, and what do you say, right? We know talk saves lives. And that's actually one of American Foundation for Suicide Prevention's, you know, big trainings.
2: Is talk saves lives.
1: Talk saves lives. Yes, because really it is opening up yourself to, maybe it might feel a little awkward, but you noticed a friend or you notice a neighbor and they're down. They might not be acting the way you thought they were acting. Maybe they've had some life events happen, loss of job, mental health challenges. There's a myriad of things that can happen that can affect us to go that leads into depression and deep pain. And so being courageous enough and loving enough to say, are you okay? Are you thinking about hurting yourself? Because we know that we call those protective factors when you have community, when you're not alienated and isolated. And all of those protective factors can really help us when things are really tough, right? But if you don't have them, then it leads into risk factors.
2: Yes. What do you add to that, Mackenzie?
3: I mean, being there for a person is one of the single biggest things that you can do to help save lives. Saying, I'm here. I hear you. Your pain is real. How can I support you? Even if it's just sitting there and saying, okay, let's just sit together in this pain, checking in. The research that we fund shows over and over again that connection is key. And it shows that having those conversations, it doesn't create more risk. It, in fact, minimizes. It lowers that risk. By having that conversation, hey, I've noticed you've been a little off today, off this week. You know, is there something that I can do to support you? Why don't we go grab your favorite coffee drink and just chat for a minute?
2: And you continue to make sure that awareness is offered and friend and fundraising is offered. You've been having these Michigan Out of the Darkness walks, and you do have one coming up in Grand Rapids. Tell me about it.
3: Yeah, this is actually year 19 for the Grand Rapids Out of the Darkness walk. It's our largest fundraiser for the American Foundation for Suicide Prevention here in West Michigan. And we're expecting more than 1,000 people to join. It's totally free to participate, but we encourage you all to do a little bit of fundraising, right? But we also, a large part of what we do is invite other local resources and organizations that provide support year-round. So other nonprofits and things like that that can help provide some of those safety factors and things like that, provide the community that is needed all year-round versus just at the event, which is a community healing event. It can get heavy, but it's also a very healing thing. I've been participating for more than a decade.
2: Nice. And we know that walking is good for our mental health, Judy.
1: Yes, it's the right combination, right? And so we have had eight walks this year, with Grand Rapids being eight, and I've been to six of them so far. Mm-hmm. And I do have to say, you know, some folks say to me, gosh, is it really sad? I don't know if I want to go if it's sad. And it is and it is not, because what is so great about this gathering is I have lost folks in my life to suicide, as has Mackenzie. And so being with people who get you, who understand you, who know that, you know, one second I might be crying in honor of our family member, Al, but then in the next minute I also might be laughing. Because there's a dog or children or, you know, it is the combination of full feelings. And those are all okay at any time. We also host a honor bead ceremony, which is something we're quite known for and branded for. And so there are different colored beads representing the kind of loss that someone has experienced.

0: So, for example, a white beads are for a child. Blue is for ally advocacy, mm-hmm. AFSP, suicide prevention. And I think there's like 10 or 11 different colors. And there's just too many colors, right?
1: Yeah.
0: And but the ceremony is so embracing because we're all in it together.
1: And back to you, Mackenzie. So this is the 11th of this month. That's a Sunday, I think.
2: Yes.
1: I'm headed to my favorite Millennium Park.
2: Yep. We're at the Grant Pavilion, and we will be starting the activities at 11 o'clock. That includes, we've got some ice cream to hand out, some coupons. We've got a bunch of activities, music, and events, and then we'll do our honor bead ceremony at 1.
1: Is that after the walk?
2: Then from the ceremony, okay. We will then,
1: all right,
2: everybody will get to take a walk. We'll mark out a 1 mile or a 3 mile route, so do what works for you. Mm-hmm. But being in the park and moving your body are both good things for your mental health, as well as that community that we've created there.
1: Yes. And Trudy, again, executive director of the Michigan chapter of the American Foundation for Suicide Prevention. What else is on your plate? What else are you responsible for?
0: Yes, sure. Well, we are very much volunteer-led. AFSP Michigan, we have one employee, and it's me. And so our volunteers are truly our heart. They coordinate, facilitate, lead walks throughout Michigan, and then throughout the year provide resources to the community at various events and sharing that information, like Talk Saves Lives and all of our research advocacy. So we are, there's no way we could do what we do without volunteers. And so I get to walk alongside of them, and that's been very fun. We also do a lot of programming. So in November 21st is International Survivor Loss Day. So if you are someone who has experienced a loss in your family due to suicide, that date, there are various host sites that will hold community gatherings to learn more about Survivor Day and how we can help each other during the grieving cycle, which can, you know, go on for a very, very long time, and it ebbs and it flows.
1: Yes. And what is that hotline for someone that is in crisis? I have it here.
0: 988.
1: It's as simple as
0: it
1: that.
0: It is simple as
1: we
0: that.
1: We even go there. Yes.
0: Yes.
1: Details one more time for your walk together to fight suicide on your shirt, you say.
2: Yes. October 11th at 11 a.m. at Millennium Park.
1: Wonderful. And I find out more information how?
2: AFSP.org/Grand Rapids.
1: Trudy, your final word, please. Your shirt says what?
0: Demand more for mental health.
1: And that's pretty blunt.
0: That's all I need to say.
1: Yes, yes. And we'll end it as that. Thank you for your leadership and both of your organization that does take us on a walk to, obviously, continue investing in research, advocacy, delivery of evidence-informed programs, and more. Thank you, Trudy and Mackenzie. Take care.
0: Thank you.
2: Thank you.
1: I'm Shelley Irwin. Time is 9:58 in the morning. I hope you enjoyed the show. Your inspiration for the day, well, should have been this last interview. And it is the best way to find out if you can trust somebody is to trust them. Ernest Hemingway said that. We'll continue with that. Ladies, thank you and enjoy your day.

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2: I'm Indira Lakshmanan. Pulitzer Prize winner Ayad Akhtar's new novel, The Radiance, is about a writer whose near-death experience begins a mystical journey. 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

0: go of the idea that the world doesn't change. It changes and people are ready for different conversations. I'll tell you another one. It's just an idea whose time has come. Voters on both sides of the aisle are much more interested in some universal form of healthcare coverage. But that kind of has to be held in tension with the idea that we have to have a closed border. Like, there is a grand bargain there to strike with Americans. And so the border, that's the other one. And then they have to deprioritize some of these social issues. Like, it's not that you don't talk about them. It's not that you don't maintain your commitment to human dignity and compassion. But that cannot be what you talk about all the time, because it is alienating to so many people. And, like, stop with the pronouns. Like, just stop that kind of stuff. It is so it's like speaking a language that a lot of voters then say, well, that's not a place for me. They're not speaking my language.
1: Do you think this can happen, though? We've got 30 seconds left, Sarah. I mean, like, I'm feeling your fire right now. Do you think this can happen?
0: Yes, of course I think it can happen, or I wouldn't have written the book, and I wouldn't be desperately out here, begging Democrats to not listen to me. This is not a book about Sarah Longwell's preferred politics. If it is, we'd be talking about the national debt and education reform. But it's not what... This is a book about what I have listened to voters over 8 years, what they've told me. These are the things they want. And if Democrats could just give it to them, listen to American voters, that's democracy, they can win.
1: Looking forward to the day where we can get back to talking about the national debt and education reform, Sarah. Sarah Longwell's new book is How to Eat an Elephant One Voter at a Time. We have an excerpt of it at onpointradio.org. It is always so great to talk to you, Sarah. Thank you so much.
0: Oh, back at you. Thanks for having me.
1: I'm Meghna Chakrabarty. This is On Point.
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0: Good afternoon to you and welcome to Here and Now West Michigan. I'm Jennifer Moss. Coming up this hour, Hospice of Michigan returns as the exclusive charity partner for the 2026 Grand Rapids International Wine, Beer, and Food Festival's Cheers for Charity. WGBU's Shelley Irwin shares a conversation. That's coming up. And in your forecast today, showers, possibly a thunderstorm. We'll have some patchy fog with a high near 69 degrees. Tonight, showers, likely cloudy skies with a low around 52. Currently 65 degrees in Grand Rapids, 66 in Holland, 64 degrees in Muskegon. 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
1: Live from NPR News, I'm Lakshmi Singh. Tennessee Governor Bill Lee is putting a hold on capital punishment in the state until investigators determine what led to the botched execution of death row inmate Krista Gilpike yesterday.
2: So far as we know, the Department of Correction followed exactly the protocol that was outlined and vetted and approved by the Attorney General's office. At this point, that is all we know.
1: Pike, who was 18 when she was sentenced to death for a 1995 murder, was heard snoring loudly after receiving two lethal injections. She was taken by ambulance to the hospital. Lawyers filed an emergency motion to the Supreme Court to stay the execution, saying Pike was in unnecessary agony and that her right to be executed free of cruel and unusual punishment was being violated. It was the second time this year that Tennessee has been unable to carry out an execution. President Trump is expected to tout recent initiatives as he campaigns today for Republican congressional candidates. NPR's Frank Ordonez says one stop is Oklahoma.
3: It's certainly a place where he can get an enthusiastic response to this week's announcements. For example, a $15 billion steel plant being built in Iowa, as well as a $54 billion investment by South Korea into a project to export natural gas from Alaska. And both of those are battleground states.
1: Trump's also going to Texas. Vice President J.D. Vance will be in Florida. Egg prices have fallen dramatically since early last year. NPR's Joe Hernandez reports agriculture experts say much of that decline in prices has to do with avian flu.
4: An outbreak of avian flu that started in late 2024 was so severe that it resulted in the deaths of more than 50 million egg-laying hens in just 6 months. The hit to the U.S. poultry supply caused egg prices to rise. But since then, farms have been able to rebuild their flocks, and they've enhanced their biosecurity protections with help from the Trump administration. Poultry industry analysts say those efforts, plus a more recent milder avian flu season, have caused prices to drop again. In August, egg prices were down 23% year over year, yet eggs were an exception. Overall grocery prices had increased by 2.2%. Joe Hernandez, NPR News.
1: The administration made some last-minute changes to the forms used by U.S. citizens who cast ballots from outside the U.S. Here's NPR's Anzi Lowong.
5: Many overseas and military voters use two absentee voting forms that are overseen by the Pentagon. In August, the Trump administration made an emergency request to remove a long-standing category for U.S. citizens who are born abroad and have never lived in the United States, and sometimes because their U.S. citizen parents or legal guardians served overseas in the U.S. military. Many states allow these citizens to vote if a parent last lived or was registered to vote there before leaving the country. The Pentagon says it now believes those overseas citizens are not eligible to use its forms, but that state election officials can continue processing older versions of the forms.
1: Hansi Lo Wong reporting. It's NPR News.
0: I'm Jennifer Moss in the WGVU newsroom. Here's what's making news on this Thursday. A U.S. senator from Michigan says Democrats need to have a plan if they retake Congress in November. As Russ McNamara reports, Alyssa Slotkin says it's the only way to move on from the Trump era.
6: In a speech to the Carnegie Endowment for International Peace in Washington, D.C., Senator Slotkin said her party failed to address the ways President Donald Trump changed politics following his first term and after the January 6th insurrection at the U.S. Capitol.
7: What we thought were laws were actually just norms, and a president who wants to completely obliterate our norms can do that easily, and Trump has.
6: Slotkin says if Democrats manage to win enough seats in Congress, they will need to hold members of the Trump administration accountable for breaking laws while passing new legislation to prevent corruption within the executive branch. I'm Russ McNamara.
0: Governor Gretchen Whitmer said on Wednesday she opposes Proposal 1, arguing a constitutional convention would allow Republicans to limit access to reproductive health care. Proposal 1 asked Michigan voters this November if they want to hold a convention to rewrite the state constitution. Few Republicans have publicly stated they would use a constitutional convention to limit abortion access. Michigan codified abortion access in the state constitution in 2022 following a successful ballot initiative. And healthcare affordability is the top issue for Michigan business owners going into the midterm elections. A survey by the Small Business Association of Michigan found healthcare came in ahead of taxes and worker availability. I'm Jennifer Moss.
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0: West Michigan weather for Greater Grand Rapids and all of the lakeshore. Today, showers, possibly a thunderstorm. We'll have patchy fog. We'll see a high near 69 degrees. Tonight, showers likely mainly before 11. Cloudy skies with a low around 52. For Friday, mostly cloudy through mid-morning with gradual clearing. We'll see a high near 65 degrees. Clear skies expected Friday night with a low around 40. Then for Saturday, it will be sunny with a high near 64 degrees, a low around 44, and a high near 67 on Sunday.
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10: I'm Robin Young. It's Here and Now. And we're a little over a month away from midterm elections that Democrats think will return them to power in the House, maybe the Senate, possibly even state houses. This morning, the Cook Political Report shifted the governor's race in Texas and Florida from likely Republican to lean Republican. But President Trump is begging Republicans to get out and vote as if he was on the ballot. He's also not explicitly ruling out sending federal immigration agents to polling locations, which will also have federal observers and party monitors as usual. Our first guest this hour has run elections for years. Tammy Patrick is Chief Programs Officer at the Election Center, also known as the National Association of Election Officials. She served on President Obama's Commission on Election Administration. So, Tammy, the Trump administration has sued states for their voter rolls, tried to restrict mail-in voting, tried to make the post office the judge of who gets to vote by mail. Courts and states have denied him. But do you think that's the story of this election, increased federal involvement?
11: I think it might be. And here's the challenge that we have in this moment. It's important to note that before every federal election for the last couple of decades that I've been doing this work, there has been a posture of increased observation, increased, either the political parties or others who are going to be at the polls in droves. And that usually doesn't play out in quite that way. So in this moment, I'm not sure if we're really going to see that manifest because it's been postulated numerous times before and has not come to fruition. But in this moment, we are seeing changes in the way the federal government has been involving itself in elections. And it's really important for listeners to realize that our elections are run by professionals at the state and local level.
10: Right.
11: It has been that way for, you know, since the beginning of our country.
10: Yeah. Well, there is, you know, fear of outside interference. And generals have told members of Congress, like Michigan Senator Alyssa Slotkin, that there are no plans for troops to be deployed at polling places. But Homeland Security Secretary Mark Wayne Mullen says immigration agents will be there if there are specific threats. That is vague to some state officials. Have we been here before where we're talking about troops or federal agents at polls?
11: We have not. The most important piece here for listeners and voters to realize is that it's really easy to say things. It's more difficult to actually make them come to pass. And what I mean by that is that if you say, I'm going to rig an election, I'm going to hack voting equipment, it's very easy to say that and to spread that message. It's much harder to do all of these things, and it's much harder to do all these things everywhere. So even if it's the case that we have observers, and we always have federal observers and party observers at the polls in every election, but the federal observers are usually, you know, a few of them across the country, it's not going to be the case that this is something that every voter is going to encounter if they choose to vote right in person.
10: Well, what about the effect of saying things? You know, does just the saying, as, you know, President Trump has done, well, there's fraud with ballots, or does that have an impact on the vote?
11: It remains to be seen if it will have an impact, because what we know from some research is that when there are policies and practices that are put in place that are seemingly obstacles to voters, it actually increases turnout because voters realize that voting is their superpower. And it's important for them to not let someone take it away easily or lightly or to be dissuaded.
10: We know the Department of Justice is sending 1,000 monitors, the largest number under a Republican president, to the polls. Political parties, outside groups will also send observers. What is your advice to them and voters?
11: So it's important for voters to realize that observers are not there to interact with the voters in the polling place. I had a former state elections director tell me that when he would train his observers, he would tell them, you're there to use your eyes, your ears, and not your mouth.
10: Mm.
11: So it's important for voters to realize that even if there are observers there, that's good. We have a transparent election system, but they are not there to intercede, to intercept, to impede the process in any way. And if they see that, or if they feel that they have been approached incorrectly or improperly, they need to reach out to the local election official.
10: Yeah. Well, early voting has already begun. Just your sense of what we might expect to see, what you're hearing, how it might go.
11: So at this point, what we're seeing is that many people are still wanting to vote by mail. Many people are saying that they want to get their ballots early so they can return them early. And the sooner ballots get returned, the sooner they are processed and counted and can be included in those election night results and not be on the cliffhangers for all of those close races.
10: Tammy Patrick, Chief Programs Officer at the Election Center, also known as the National Association of Election Officials. Tammy, thank you so much.
11: Thank you so much for having me.
12: Now to an update from Cornell University, where New York prosecutors have reopened a criminal investigation that is raising questions about sexual assault on college campuses and how universities handle such reports. And a warning to listeners, this conversation will include discussion of rape. The New York Times has obtained more than 1,000 pages of Cornell's internal investigation related to an alleged gang rape at a fraternity house 2 years ago. They reveal crucial details and witness accounts of what happened in the 3 weeks between a party at the Chi Phi fraternity and a report made to campus police by a female student who's being referred to as Jane Doe. She alleged she was drugged and raped by 7 members of the frat. Sharon Otterman is one of the reporters who broke this story for the Times, and she joins us now. Sharon, welcome.
13: Thank you so much.
12: So you reviewed text messages among the students involved, emails, police interviews, the original statement that the Cornell Police Department submitted to the district attorney. What is your main takeaway from the 6-page summary report filed at the time by Cornell Campus Police to outside authorities?
13: Well, thank you so much. I mean, as you know, this case has riveted the nation, especially on social media. There's been kind of a rush to judgment, you could say, on the one side, with everyone assuming that, you know, the worst about these 7 men. And, you know, on the other side, there's been this huge outcry for more accountability for not just her case, but all cases like this. So that's like the larger context. In terms of the statement, I mean, one of the big questions as reporters that we had was, why wouldn't the DA go after the accused in this case, given that this seems like clear criminal conduct from what the way that the events were depicted in her lawsuit. And so we were very glad to get these documents because they do show why I don't want to say that they completely explain why the DA might not bring charges, but they do show why he might not have brought charges, because the way that the events are recounted in the 6-page statement that he reviewed, it's not that it's factually inaccurate. It's just that it lacks some of the context of her state of mind, her level of intoxication, and uses words like she felt pretty uncomfortable. When you read through the actual transcript, of her conversation with the police, she'll say things much more strong than that.
12: Yeah, I was looking at the transcript that you guys published, and it has her at one point saying, "I can say with 100% confidence I was raped."
9: That's very clear, and yet the six-page summary omitted that forceful language, and it also omitted the fact that her thinking evolved over time. Now, I'm thinking about how the campus police statement, you know, as you say, didn't mention that she said she was raped. Universities, like any institution, want to protect their reputations. What does this police summary tell us about how Cornell handled this case?
13: It's very early to say. From my reading of it, I have no evidence that there's any purposeful cover-up from the way that this police officer did his job. There may just be sort of a culture of keeping strictly to the facts. And if you read a recitation of facts, what you're going to see is a woman saying that she did drugs and had sex, just to break down the very basics of it. So as we know, as humans and especially as women, what the actual events that can take place within such a simple statement, and I'm not saying the six pages was that simple, but that's just to illustrate there's so much more going on.
9: Right. Let's talk about the text messages you reviewed between the young woman, her friends, and the men involved. The texts show confusion, even for the alleged victim herself, about what happened at the party. And they show that her own thinking about whether she was humiliated by something that happened or whether she was actually raped evolved over 3 weeks. But some of the men accused actually apologized to the alleged victim right afterwards in text messages that you reviewed.
13: Right. I think we have to keep in mind these are all people between the ages of, let's say, 19 and 21, I believe. And they are all under the influence of drugs and alcohol as this is going down. So, and she personally thought that two of these men were a friend and was just sort of waking up and realizing what had happened to her and what she'd experienced. And I think her first inclination was to reach out and kind of try to close the bubble so that people wouldn't find out. I think that's like a very common reaction for somebody who's gone through experience like this.
9: And she was only 20 years old at the time, a sophomore in college and obviously very young. All right, just very briefly in the 30 seconds we have left, how is this case reverberating not just at Cornell but on campuses nationwide?
13: I mean, regardless of the facts of this particular case, this is starting or continuing or amplifying a very important conversation about how to deal with sexual assault on campus, especially in these situations.
9: Sharon Otterman covers higher education for the New York Times. You can find her report and those pages online. Sharon, thank you so much.
13: Thank you so much.
9: It's Here and Now.
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15: West Michigan weather for Greater Grand Rapids and all of the lakeshore. Today, showers, possibly a thunderstorm. We'll have patchy fog. We'll see a high near 69 degrees. Tonight, showers likely, mainly before 11. Cloudy skies with a low around 52. For Friday, mostly cloudy through mid-morning with gradual clearing. We'll see a high near 65 degrees. Clear skies expected Friday night with a low around 40. Then for Saturday, it will be sunny with a high near 64 degrees, a low around 44, and a high near 67 on Sunday.
16: The U.S. Senate race in Maine could decide who controls Congress. Republican incumbent Susan Collins has won the state 5 times, but can Democratic challenger Troy Jackson surprise her?
17: There's a reason that he has won districts that, generally speaking, Democrats have no business winning in.
16: We talk to voters from their home in northern Maine on the next All Things Considered from NPR News.
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15: You're listening to WGVU's listener-supported Here and Now West Michigan on this Thursday, October 1st. I'm Jennifer Moss. Hospice of Michigan returns as the exclusive charity partner for the 2026 Grand Rapids International Wine, Beer, and Food Festival's Cheers for Charity. WGVU's Shelley Irwin talks with the director of philanthropy for Hospice about all of the details.
19: Tickets on sale now. Hospice of Michigan does return as the exclusive charity partner for the upcoming Grand Rapids International Wine, Beer, and Food Festival's Cheers for Charity. It's good to cheer and it's good to talk about charity. So that's why we bring you on. Yes, speaking with you, Director of Philanthropy for Hospice of Michigan, Matt Hoffman. Matt, good you're here.
20: Thank you for having me.
19: All right. Give me the 101s of Hospice of Michigan. Do you cover this whole grand state of Michigan?
20: I would say we cover majority of it. We are just expanding services over to Lansing and Flint. And then, of course, we haven't expanded services to the Upper Peninsula yet. But we do cover a majority of this lower state, lower peninsula.
19: Yes. And what is today's definition of hospice, Matt?
20: Providing quality end-of-life care for those who need it, especially comforting the families alongside of their loved ones, as well as just as important as comforting the patient itself. But we do not discriminate against any diagnosis. We treat every person every time. And we are a nonprofit, so we do not charge additional costs that insurance would not cover, whether that's private insurance, Medicare, or Medicaid. We cover all expenses.
19: Thank you for that. Let's move on to why we are putting the spotlight on this conversation, because there is an annual opportunity to support, and this year, veterans with a partnership and the Grand Rapids International Wine, Beer, and Food Festival. Talk to me more.
20: Yeah, so we're blessed to be partnering with the festival. Again, it's the third Cheers for Charity that we've hosted. So it's going to happen on Thursday, November 19th from 6 p.m. to 9 p.m. at DeVos Place. Tickets are $150. And what our guests will receive is a exclusive look into the beer, food, and wine show that they may not be able to see on that Friday or Saturday portion. So unique wines, different types of food, but it's all raising funds for our veterans that we care for at Hospice of Michigan. So $150 and all proceeds directly benefit the veterans on our care.
19: Let's go into details. The Hospice of Michigan, your Hospice of Michigan's Specialized Veteran Services Program. Tell me how that works.
20: So what we do is we specialize in care for veterans. So there's a lot of vets who have, you know, these injuries that they've occurred over their course of serving or illnesses. So the fundraising dollars support our nurses that can provide continued care for these vets. So those that have PTSD, have suffered from Agent Orange, have other injuries that may not have resonated with other patients that we serve throughout the state. So we specialize in the care for vets. Plus, we offer pinning ceremonies to provide our veterans with dignity and respect. And support that they deserve at the end of their life. So it's really all-encompassing to not only just the physical care, but the emotional care as well for our veterans.
19: And it looks like, Matt, Cheers for Charity will pay respect to veterans and service members through, looks like, veteran recognition, a live auction, live music, and so much more.
20: Yeah, so we'll be sharing a couple stories about the evening of veterans that we've cared for. We'll also entertainment that will be there from the very own Nine Mile Smile, which is a remarkable local band here. And Jordan Carson has just an incredible voice, something everyone has to witness in person. Live auction experience. So we'll be auctioning off some signed Detroit Lions memorabilia to France and a trip to Greece. And so all the proceeds from that will benefit the Specialized Veteran Services at Hospice of Michigan again. And then, of course, there's going to be some other unique opportunities that people just have to come and experience.
19: And, of course, those include more than an elegant evening. You do have the featured upscale chef-inspired small plates and decadent dessert creations. And if one has never visited in general, I know you're representing hospice, but give me a plug for, in general, the Grand Rapids International Wine, Beer, and Food Festival.
20: I think every year it's something different, you know, and whether you drink alcohol or not, there is something there for everyone. They seem to always have something unique. So last year, I know they incorporated a lot of cocktail options as well. There's different coffee stations. And of course, year. There's going to be even a wider selection of wines from across the entire world. So I don't know the full ins and outs of what to expect this year for the entire festival, but I agree something special will happen because every year they always do a marvelous job.
19: Again, Hospice of Michigan returning as the exclusive charity partner for the 2026 Grand Rapids International Wine, Beer, and Food Festivals. Cheers for Charity, which again does happen that Thursday, November 19th. Before I ask one more time how to get a ticket or two, because I know you're on sale now, if one is interested in your services, how does that work?
20: So find any information they might need about how to refer a hospice patient or even a family member as well at hom.org. All the information and certain questions that they might have right on the website. And then if they call the number that is on our website, they will actually speak to a physical person. They will not be going through an automated message. They will speak to someone on the other end of the line who can guide them and answer any questions that they might have, especially just the of hospice services for a loved one and what that might look like.
19: Well, again, it must have been a cool phone call and or email having been chosen yet again as an exclusive charity partner for this wonderful event Thursday, November 19th. All right, that means we're digging closer into this world of fall and ultimate holidays, yet Hospice of Michigan serving us all year round. Details one more time, please, if you would, on the details of this Cheers and getting my ticket, Matt Hoffman.
20: Absolutely. November 19th from 6 p.m. to 9 p.m. at DeVos. You can find tickets at hom.org/Cheers. It'll direct you to the Grand Rapids Wine Festival, which is grwinefestival.com, and you can purchase your tickets there.
19: 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You say org or com on that?
20: .com.
19: Very nice. Thank you, Matt. Keep up your good work. An important job. Matt Hoffman, Director of Philanthropy for Hospice of Michigan. Take care.
20: Thank you.
15: On Wall Street this noon hour, more swings in the bond market are rattling stock markets around the world today and offsetting optimism that the artificial intelligence industry can keep climbing. The S&P 500 slipped 0.1% after swinging between earlier gains and losses and may be heading toward its seventh drop in the last 8 days. The Dow Jones Industrial Average was down 188 points or 0.4%. And the NASDAQ composite was virtually unchanged. An AP NORC poll finds that most Americans blame President Donald Trump for persistently high prices, while only about 2 in 10 approve of his handling of the cost of living. As midterm elections approach, the poll signals growing weariness over the Republican president's aggressive use of tariffs, continued unhappiness with the war in Iran, and broad disappointment with his failure to deliver on the economic relief he promised on the campaign trail 2 years ago. Even most Republicans disapprove of Trump's handling of the cost of living, an increase from the spring, although they're less willing to hold his policies responsible. Meantime, state officials nationwide are focusing on rising gas and diesel prices tied to the war in Iran. They're offering gas tax holidays and other measures to ease cost as affordability remains a top voter concern in the critical midterm elections. Lawmakers in Ohio passed a 90-day state gas tax holiday with broad bipartisan support on Wednesday. Ohio is among about one-third of states that have implemented some form of fuel tax relief, with many taking action within the past week. Some states have suspended their fuel taxes, others have temporarily reduced taxes, and still more have targeted relief only to farmers, loggers, and others who use a special type of diesel fuel. And that's a look at business news on this Thursday.
2: Here's today's edition of Health in a Heartbeat. Halloween approaches, so let's examine whether the spooky holiday poses any health risks beyond increased odds of being turned into a newt during an encounter with a wayward witch. Indeed, scientists have found a wicked association between the holiday and heart attacks in adults. It's not that a mom or dad with a trick-or-treater is apt to be scared to death by a flitting spirit in the shadows. It's the candy. The wee ones don't eat it all. A 2022 study that analyzed the medical records of more than 54,000 patients who had experienced a heart attack found a slightly increased risk of heart attack the day after Halloween.
1: On Halloween itself, the odds of what doctors call a myocardial infarction are actually decreased. But that tracks. Halloween festivities occur in the evening. A patient is more likely to be admitted to the hospital the next day. The author of the study suggested that adults eat lots of sweets during the holiday, and all that sugar and fat is a heart hazard. Emergency room visits for anaphylaxis increase, too. That's tied to peanut and tree nut allergies. And tragically, children and adults are at higher risk of being hit by cars as they walk through their neighborhoods on Halloween. Pumpkin carving accounts for the largest share of Halloween injuries, or about 44% of the total. Use specialized pumpkin carving tools when creating a blood-curdling jack-o'-lantern. None of this is to say that you or your kids should stop trick-or-treating. Use caution. Don't overindulge. Wear reflective strips or lights. Read candy labels to avoid allergy no-nos. And don't bring any goblins or gremlins home. 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Our medical advisors include University of Florida College of Medicine faculty members who provide the latest information in health research and patient care. 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
3: Live from NPR News in Boston, I'm Josie Guarino. Tennessee is suspending all state executions for the rest of the year following a botched lethal injection last night on convicted murderer Krista Pike. Pike survived two doses of lethal injection before state officials suspended the execution and had her taken to a hospital for medical care. It was the second botched execution in the state this year. It was not clear what went wrong in the execution. The Tennessee Department of Corrections says it followed every step of the state's execution protocol. Pike's current medical condition is unknown. She was convicted of the 1995 murder of a classmate. The Trump administration's cuts to the Supplemental Nutrition Assistance Program, or SNAP, kick in today. It means states will need to shore up anywhere from $300 to $670 million to fully offset the loss in federal funding for administrative costs. California, New York, Pennsylvania, Texas, and Michigan are expected to be especially hard hit. State officials nationwide are tackling high fuel prices driven by the war in Iran. With affordability a top voter concern in the midterm elections, more than a third of states are offering tax relief. Ohio lawmakers just passed a 90-day gas tax holiday. Other states have suspended fuel taxes entirely or targeted relief directly to farmers and loggers. This is Here and Now.
15: West Michigan weather for Greater Grand Rapids and all of the Lakeshore. Today, showers, possibly a thunderstorm. We'll have patchy fog. We'll see a high near 69 degrees. Tonight, showers likely mainly before 11. Cloudy skies with a low around 52. For Friday, mostly cloudy through mid-morning with gradual clearing. We'll see a high near 65 degrees. Clear skies expected Friday night with a low around 40. Then for Saturday, it will be sunny with a high near 64 degrees, a low around 44, and a high near 67 on Sunday.
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0: I'm Jennifer Moss in the WGVU newsroom. Here's what's making news on this Thursday. Leaders in Plainfield Township say the state has taken away a lot of their money for road maintenance. To make it up, WGVU's Phil Dawson reports trustees say they are reluctantly raising property taxes.
23: We're not going to be able to fix our roads unless we find some additional revenue.
24: Superintendent Cameron Van Weingarten says Plainfield Township needs more money for road maintenance because to increase highway funding in the state budget, lawmakers in Lansing reduced revenue sharing payments to townships.
23: So the irony is the state took money away from townships to pay for roads, so we had less money to fund our roads.
24: To make up for the state cuts, Plainfield trustees are raising property taxes half a mil. Although trustee Bob Raminga would rather not.
25: I reluctantly support this. We're kind of caught between rock and a hard place.
24: Van Weingarten says this will cost property owners.
23: If you have a home value worth $400,000, $200,000 of taxable value, it'd be $100 a year.
24: Supervisor Tom Coleman says none of the millage money can be used for other needs.
26: The millage that we're talking about has to be used for roads. We can't spend that in other areas.
24: Art Spalding was the only resident to address trustees before their vote to approve the tax.
27: Not very many residents of Plainfield Township are happy to see a tax increase. It's necessary. We need to improve our roads.
4: I'm Phil Dawson.
0: The Grand Rapids Chamber is doubling your shopping power, supporting local businesses. WGVU's David Limbaugh has the details.
28: West Michigan Community Cash is a program that keeps dollars into our local community. So think of like a gift card that can only be used at your local shops.
29: Alex Benda is an economic growth business consultant with the Grand Rapids Chamber. Thanks to local program sponsors and a grant from the Michigan Economic Development Corporation, the Chamber has $10,000 in matching funds available.
28: Every $20 that you purchase in the program, you're going to get $20 up to $200.
29: The Chamber partners with nearly 50 West Michigan businesses for its community cash program, which began 2 years ago. Benda says it's keeping local dollars local.
28: We have $126,000 in the program that have been issued currently in circulation, so that $126,000 is spread amongst about 4,000 certificates, and the average certificate is $36.
29: Buddy Haskell, general manager of Lego Shop Bricks and Minifigs, says the program has benefits beyond monetary.
30: It's our goal to really grow the local creative community, and this is a really good way to connect with people who are local to the greater Grand Rapids, West Michigan area.
29: While the community cash program runs indefinitely, the double up promotion ends once the chamber's MEDC funds are spent. I'm David Limbaugh.
0: An international clinical trial firm is bringing its research to West Michigan, led by a local doctor. As WGVU's Dee Morrison reports, leaders say it will give area patients access to treatments not otherwise available.
31: Florida-based Headlands Research is expected to launch a research site in Kentwood later this year, under the leadership of Dr. Eric Slavin, a West Michigan rheumatologist and internist. Slavin has led numerous trials for autoimmune conditions and was named a Grand Rapids Magazine top doctor for the last 5 years. Headland CEO Kyle Burnett says rheumatology and autoimmune diseases are therapeutic areas where sponsored demand continues to climb, and Grand Rapids gives us both a proven investigator and a strong new site to meet it. The location expands Headland's trial capacity in the Midwest, focusing on rheumatology, bone joint conditions, and autoimmune inflammatory diseases. There will also be studies in general medicine, cardiometabolic disease, obesity, chronic kidney disease, hypertension, and vaccines. I'm Dee Morrison.
0: That's a look at your state and local news on this Thursday, October 1st. I'm Jennifer Moss.
32: And now that I've moved away, I realize the rest of the country just does not understand how special New Jersey is.
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15: West Michigan weather for Greater Grand Rapids and all of the Lakeshore. Today, showers, possibly a thunderstorm. We'll have patchy fog. We'll see a high near 69 degrees. Tonight, showers likely mainly before 11. Cloudy skies with a low around 52. For Friday, mostly cloudy through mid-morning with gradual clearing. We'll see a high near 65 degrees. Clear skies expected Friday night with a low around 40. Then for Saturday, it will be sunny with a high near 64 degrees, a low around 44, and a high near 67 on Sunday.
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6: I'm Indira Lakshmanan. It's Here and Now. What happens when a near-death experience opens a doorway to a spiritual awakening? That's the question at the heart of The Radiance, an incandescent new novel out this week by Pulitzer Prize winner Ayad Akhtar. It's about a writer, also named Ayad Akhtar, who is left crumpled on a roadside after a deliberate hit and run. When he awakens from a brief coma, instead of anger at the driver who hit him, he feels a mysterious state of altered perception, an intense, luminous awareness in his chest that he calls The Radiance. The novel explores the nature of reality, campus scandal, and autofiction, and it interrogates the mysteries of the human soul. Again, the novel is The Radiance. It's getting rave reviews from critics, and writer Ayad Akhtar joins us now from NPR Studios in New York. Welcome.
8: Thank you, Indira. What a wonderful summation.
6: Well, I have to say, it wasn't hard to summarize this because I just loved this book. It was so interesting. There were so many disparate threads in this story that really resonated with me. I think the central one is that near-fatal accident that triggers a spiritual out-of-body experience. How did this idea come to you?
8: I was looking for a dramatic circumstance that could begin or initiate the story, and, you know, he gets hit early on. Part of the inspiration for this comes from the wonderful French philosopher Montaigne, who famously was thrown from a horse and ended up in a kind of state of grace, a kind of nearness, a nearness to death that was a sweetness and a relief. And he found that he was never again afraid of death for the rest of his life. So, you know, there is some precedent for the notion, and I needed something that was going to be impactful and compelling and dramatic and that could, you know, give us an entree into this experience.
6: I'm also fascinated by the way you tell this story. You give your fictional protagonist your own name, your Pakistani-American identity growing up in Wisconsin, your success as a writer, even your appointment as New York State author. All of those are true facts. And I wonder, why did you want readers to question what happened to the real Ayad Akhtar and where the fiction begins?
8: I began this procedure with my last book, Homeland Elegies, in which I have a narrator who has many of, you know, my facts and has my name. And this book is a follow-up in a way to that book. And the notion in 2019 when I was writing that book was that I felt that we were already slipping into a kind of post-truth reality where the metric for whether something mattered was its narrative force and not its truth content. And I found that as a writer increasingly of fiction, people were asking me whether the things that I was writing about were things that happened to me. And it almost felt increasingly at large that folks were responding to fiction as if it were nonfiction, trying to source the place or the reason for something in my life or in a writer's life. So I said, well, let's dispense with the illusion here and let's play this game where this narrator has my name, many of the facts of my life, and we go on this ride where we're much closer to reality. In fact, we are, because so much of what I'm drawing from is drawn from my life, but so much is also concocted or reshaped or dramatically purposed. You know, Augustine famously in the Confessions writes an autobiography, but it's really autofiction, if you will. It's a set of stories about his life that is intended to to demonstrate certain ideas. Hmm. So it's a very old form. We have a new name for it, but folks have been doing it for a long time.
31: Well, you just used that term autofiction, and your main character in this book teaches a campus seminar on autofiction, encouraging his students to combine fiction with their personal stories. This kind of seems like that. So I'm wondering, how does this form help you tell a story that is truer than memoir?
8: Well, it dispenses with the sort of need for hewing to the objective so-called facts, and it allows me to craft a form that is true to the subjective truth, the larger truth, the metaphorical truth, the artistic truth.
31: Mm. My guest is the Pulitzer Prize-winning writer Ayad Akhtar. We're talking about his new book, The Radiance. I'd like to ask you to read a short passage from page 27 in the novel. This takes place shortly after your narrator discovers an otherworldly warm light around his heart after his near-death experience.
8: On the subway back downtown, my awareness deepened. The undercurrent of inner silence somehow even quieter, my interest in those around me even more acute than before, and all of it connected to the warmth still stirring in my chest. I'm reluctant to put it as simply as I experienced it, knowing the breach of reason it will represent. Even now, as I write this account, years after the fact, I'm still not sure what interpretive gloss to apply or how to render the experience more plausibly. This, that I suddenly felt I was seeing not with my eyes, but through my chest. A number of the riders were masked, and somehow my inability to see their faces didn't diminish the vividness of what it felt like my heart was seeing.
31: Mm. The character goes on there to almost see into the problems and the lives of the strangers who are riding with him on the subway. Ayad first sees a neurologist seeking physiological causes for the radiance. Then he sees a psychiatrist. He also turns to the writings of Plato, to Sufi poetry and music, the Russian novelist Dostoevsky's descriptions of ecstatic auras related to epileptic seizures. Are you trying to give readers the idea that there are some things about ourselves that cannot be rationally explained?
8: Exactly. We have so many different maps of our experience, and obviously when the medical map enters the picture, so often it becomes the final and definitive map. But what does that map really tell us? It's not clear to me that the medical map is really always the best map for understanding what the nature of our subjective experience is. And so Dostoevsky famously would go into a kind of ecstatic, luminous aura before he had epileptic seizures. And famously also once, and I believe this is in The Idiot, talks about how the quality of those experiences was so remarkable that he would be happy to continue to have seizures just to be able to have the experience because they were the most meaningful experiences in his life. So there's a lot of different ways that this narrator, who is maybe a little overeducated, like myself, is trying to figure out what's going on with him. And it turns out there are some neurogenic changes that have happened in his brain.
31: Dreams and coincidences recur throughout this book. Your protagonist at one time dreams of drowning in a heavy cloak on the same night that a student falls into the freezing Hudson River. Talk about how dreams play a role in your writing.
8: Well, I've been keeping track of my dreams since my early 20s, and one of the startling things that has happened to me with unpredictable regularity is that I will dream of something and then it will appear to happen later. Often very trivial things, but unmistakable. This has been happening with some regularity over the course of my life without me knowing what it means or what it's all about. And yet somehow it does point to the nature of space-time maybe being not quite what we think, that there might be some model of reality that we haven't fully integrated or digested. And so that's something that gets sort of worked into the texture of the book, because in this state of radiance, the narrator is also experiencing the uncanny with remarkable regularity.
31: Well, there's so much sort of dreams and metaphysics and spirituality and so much richness tied up in this book. If you want one message for listeners to take away about what you're trying to tell us in this book, what is it?
8: In an age of automated thinking and machine thinking, what it means to be human it's never been more important for us to have an understanding and a feeling of what that is. And to me, in the last, say, 150 years to 200 years, where we thought of ourselves as machines and we have systematically eliminated any reference to inner experience or the soul in public conversation, you know, and by soul, I put it in quotes because I don't want the listener to think that I'm preaching for a side. But what I am doing is I'm trying to figure out if there's a way that we can craft a language, a public language, a literary language that addresses some eternal mystery about our own experience. So that's, I think, the upshot in the end is an attempt, an artistic attempt to really craft a language or an experience for the reader that puts them in that interior place.
31: That's Pulitzer Prize-winning author Iyad Akhtar. His beguiling and mysterious new novel is called The Radiance. Iyad Akhtar, thank you so much for joining us.
8: Thank you, Indira.
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West Michigan weather for Greater Grand Rapids and all of the lakeshore. Today, showers, possibly a thunderstorm. We'll have patchy fog. We'll see a high near 69 degrees. Tonight, showers likely mainly before 11. Cloudy skies with a low around 52. For Friday, mostly cloudy through mid-morning with gradual clearing. We'll see a high near 65 degrees.

I want to listen to a little of Make a New World. And we're going to first listen to how it starts. You know, very pretty. Sounds like a Pat Metheny song. And then, suddenly it's a scary three-act play. And then we're going back to the opening theme.

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1: Live from NPR News in Boston, I'm Josie Guarino. 65% of American adults now blame President Trump's policies, including his aggressive tariffs and the ongoing war with Iran, for persistently high costs. That's according to a new Associated Press NORC Center poll. The polling numbers come just weeks before the midterm elections. Republicans are fighting to maintain control of Congress while Trump travels through deep red states like Texas and Oklahoma for a packed schedule of rallies. The Republican president is urging voters to treat these midterms as if he's on the ballot, even as many within his own party now fault him for failing to deliver on promised economic relief. The family of Renee Good is suing the U.S. government and several immigration officials over her fatal shooting by an ICE agent. The two wrongful death lawsuits were filed today by Good's partner and brother. The 37-year-old mother was shot inside her SUV on January 7th during a federal immigration crackdown in Minneapolis. The Justice Department did not immediately comment. A medical helicopter transporting a patient crashed into the ocean off California's Catalina Island, killing two people and leaving two others hospitalized. Rescuers are searching for a fifth person identified as the patient who went missing after the aircraft went down shortly after takeoff last night. This is Here and Now.
2: West Michigan weather for Greater Grand Rapids and all of the lakeshore. Today, showers, possibly a thunderstorm. We'll have patchy fog. We'll see a high near 69 degrees. Tonight, showers likely mainly before 11. Cloudy skies with a low around 52. For Friday, mostly cloudy through mid-morning with gradual clearing. We'll see a high near 65 degrees. Clear skies expected Friday night with a low around 40. Then for Saturday, it will be sunny with a high near 64 degrees, a low around 44, and a high near 67 on Sunday.
3: Slowly and at the grassroots level, election deniers have cemented power over state and local elections.
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7: The U.S. Senate race in Maine could decide who controls Congress. Republican incumbent Susan Collins has won the state five times, but can Democratic challenger Troy Jackson surprise her?
8: There's a reason that he has won districts that, generally speaking, Democrats have no business winning in.
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2: I'm Jennifer Moss in the WGVU newsroom. Here's what's making news on this Thursday. Leaders in Plainfield Township say the state has taken away a lot of their money for road maintenance. To make it up, WGVU's Phil Dawson reports trustees say they are reluctantly raising property taxes.
9: We're not going to be able to fix our roads unless we find some additional revenue.
10: Superintendent Cameron Van Weingarten says Plainfield Township needs more money for road maintenance because to increase highway funding in the state budget, lawmakers in Lansing reduced revenue sharing payments to townships.
9: So the irony is the state took money away from townships to pay for roads, so we had less money to fund our roads.
10: To make up for the state cuts, Plainfield trustees are raising property taxes half a mil. Although trustee Bob Reminga would rather not.
11: I reluctantly support this. We're kind of caught between rock and a hard place.
10: Van Weingarten says this will cost property owners.
9: If you have a home value worth $400,000, $200,000 of taxable value, it'd be $100 a year.
10: Supervisor Tom Coleman says none of the millage money can be used for other needs.
0: The millage that we're talking about has to be used for roads. We can't spend that in other areas.
10: Art Spalding was the only resident to address trustees before their vote to approve the tax.
12: Not very many residents of Plainfield Township are happy to see a tax increase. It's necessary. We need to improve our roads.
10: I'm Phil Dawson.
2: The Grand Rapids Chamber is doubling your shopping power, supporting local businesses. WGVU's David Limbaugh has the details.
13: West Michigan Community Cash is a program that keeps dollars into our local community. So think of like a gift card that can only be used at your local shops.
14: Alex Benda is an economic growth business consultant with the Grand Rapids Chamber. Thanks to local program sponsors and a grant from the Michigan Economic Development Corporation, the Chamber has $10,000 in matching funds available.
13: Every $20 that you purchase in the program, you're going to get $20 up to $200.
14: The Chamber partners with nearly 50 West Michigan businesses for its community cash program, which began 2 years ago. Benda says it's keeping local dollars local.
13: We have $126,000 in the program that have been issued currently in circulation, so that $126,000 is spread amongst about 4,000 certificates, and the average certificate is $36.
14: Buddy Haskell, general manager of Lego Shop Bricks and Minifigs, says the program has benefits beyond monetary.
15: It's our goal to really grow the local creative community, and this is a really good way to connect with people who are local to the greater Grand Rapids, West Michigan area.
14: While the community cash program runs indefinitely, the double up promotion ends once the chamber's MEDC funds are spent. I'm David Limbaugh.
2: An international clinical trial firm is bringing its research to West Michigan, led by a local doctor. As WGVU's Dee Morrison reports, leaders say it will give area patients access to treatments not otherwise available.
16: Florida-based Headlands Research is expected to launch a research site in Kentwood later this year, under the leadership of Dr. Eric Slavin, a West Michigan rheumatologist and internist. Slavin has led numerous trials for autoimmune conditions and was named a Grand Rapids Magazine top doctor for the last 5 years. Headland CEO Kyle Burnett says rheumatology and autoimmune diseases are therapeutic areas where sponsor demand continues to climb, and Grand Rapids gives us both a proven investigator and a strong new site to meet it. The location expands Headland's trial capacity in the Midwest, focusing on rheumatology, bone joint conditions, and autoimmune inflammatory diseases. There will also be studies in general medicine, cardiometabolic disease, obesity, chronic kidney disease, hypertension, and vaccines. I'm Dee Morrison.
2: That's a look at your state and local news on this Thursday, October 1st. I'm Jennifer Moss.
5: 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Regarded as one of the top jazz pianists in the world, Barron will be performing with his trio. 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
2: 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I'm Jennifer Moss. Checking your forecast for today, showers, possibly a thunderstorm, will have patchy fog with a high near 69 degrees. Tonight, showers likely, cloudy skies with a low around 52. For Friday, mostly cloudy skies through mid-morning with gradual clearing. We'll We'll see a high near 65 degrees. Clear skies expected Friday night with a low around 40 degrees, then sunny on Saturday with a high near 64, a low around 44, and mostly sunny on Sunday with a high near 67 degrees.
19: The border is watched by hundreds of surveillance cameras. So how do migrants keep dying in plain view? From American Public Media, this is Marketplace Tech. I'm Megan McCarty-Carino.
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19: Over the last 25 years, the U.S. government has spent billions to build a virtual wall of video surveillance at the southern border. The network can signal Border Patrol to respond when it detects suspicious activity. And officials have touted the benefit of providing aid to migrants in distress. But a recent investigation by MIT Technology Review with the Times of San Diego found more than 1,000 migrants have died over the last decade within range of one of these cameras. Here with more is Eileen Guo, who co-reported the series Dying on Camera.
21: There were the General Dynamics remote video surveillance systems, which had cameras and thermal imaging on poles. And then there were Elbitz towers specifically built in Arizona, which added radar to the cameras to detect motion. And then in 2018, the agency began to roll out Anduril's AI-powered autonomous surveillance towers. And what these were meant to do was make it easier to automatically detect and classify the targets, whether it was people or vehicles that were moving through. But again, in all of these generations, we found that the technology was just failing to prevent the fatalities.
19: And your team actually did topographic analysis to determine sort of the sight lines for cameras and whether the location of these deaths should have been in the tower's view. Tell me more about that.
21: Yeah, that's right. We worked with a really incredible researcher in the UC system that looked at whether or not, you know, by the tower height, by the topography of where the remains were found, whether or not someone would have been able to see the tower. And we did find that in some areas, like 10 to 15% of the deaths that occurred were visible to towers. And so that brings up the question of, well, why are these towers being placed where they are if there's so much that they cannot see because of the topography?
19: So what are the implications of these failures? What could be going wrong here?
21: I think one of the really big questions for us is whether the towers were able to detect that someone was there or not, or the surveillance just wasn't working as it's meant to and they weren't aware that anyone was there at all. I think that's a systemic failure in either case. And the other thing that's really important here is that we only know what was found, right? It really highlights what happens when you just throw technology at a problem as complex as this.
19: At this point, billions of dollars have been invested in this virtual wall. What is the future of this surveillance program looking like?
21: Yeah, I think we're going to see a lot more of these towers. And there was recently a plan to put a Anduril surveillance tower in the coastal city of San Clemente in California that was paused only when a congressman got involved. So there are questions of where else are these towers going to go, and we might see them expanding beyond the border.
19: That's Eileen Guo at MIT Technology Review. Jesus Alvarado produced this episode. I'm Megan McCarty-Carino, and that's Marketplace Tech. This is APM.
2: 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Let's stop by the Cyber Corner. A Tokyo court has awarded legal protection for the human voice in a landmark case involving a popular Japanese anime voice actor. The court ruled on Wednesday that Kenjiro Tsutsudo's voice was used without permission on TikTok. The decision marks Japan's first acknowledgement of voice rights. Tsutsudo's known for his roles in anime, sued over an AI clone of his voice used in videos. The court found this unauthorized use an infringement of publicity rights. The ruling comes as concerns rise among voice actors about AI cloning. The TikTok account in question has already been closed. And that's the very latest from the world of technology. 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Now let's check out Earthwise.
1: 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I'm Randy Simon, and this is Earthwise, a look at our changing environment. Hyperscalers are large technology companies that build and operate massive globally distributed data center networks to provide cloud computing, storage, and networking services on an enormous scale. Examples include Amazon, Google, Meta, Microsoft, and Alibaba. These companies have spent billions of dollars over the past decade paying for electricity. They tend to locate their data centers in regions with plentiful electricity and have favored carbon-free electricity, such as from hydroelectric dams, but increasingly, local utilities are simply not able to provide the amount of power needed. As a result, tech companies are building their own on-site generation facilities, sometimes powered by natural gas and sometimes with solar power. Over the past decade, Amazon built 40 data centers in eastern Oregon, becoming by far the region's largest consumer of electricity. But it continues to build data centers and just can't buy enough from local utilities. The forthcoming Sunstone Solar and Storage Project, with 1.2 gigawatts of solar and 7.2 gigawatt hours of battery capacity when built, will have the ability to power millions of homes. Puget Sound Energy, one of the largest utilities in the Pacific Northwest, tried to purchase the project, but was outbid by Amazon. So Amazon will now operate the facility, claiming more than $1 billion in federal tax credits. Even with a multi-billion dollar investment in the Sunstone facility, Amazon will likely need more power in Oregon. Amazon is no longer just a tech company. It is essentially an electric utility, building some of the largest infrastructure projects in the country. Earthwise is a production of WAMC. 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
2: From the WGVU Newsroom, I'm Jennifer Moss. Here's a couple of headlines and stories we're following today. Police say the parents of a Detroit-area toddler who pulled a loaded pistol out of his backpack at a daycare will face charges. Police in Canton Township say the parents would make an initial court appearance today. The Wayne County Prosecutor's Office declined to comment until a judge signs off on the charges. No one was injured Monday when the boy held a gun at Children's World Early Learning Center. Police say one of the parents is a police officer in the Detroit area. Under Michigan law, firearms must be locked up at home when children are present. Michigan is distributing federal funds to improve rural health care, but some stakeholders say the money isn't reaching those that need it most. On Tuesday, state health officials discussed the first year allocation of funds from the Rural Health Transformation Program, a five-year, $50 billion initiative. Michigan received about $173 million for four initiatives, including improving collaboration and upgrading technology. As of August 31st, $102 million in grants have been awarded to 126 organizations. However, officials reported $124 million has been allocated to 236 sub-recipients. Concerns have been raised about transparency and the effectiveness of the funding distribution. Thanks so much for joining us and listening to Here and Now West Michigan. I'm Jennifer Moss. Do enjoy your day.
4: Immigration raids in South Texas are slowing down what had been a big construction boom in the Rio Grande Valley.
22: You'll see that the framing crew that's there now is very slim. But normally it's about 8 to 10 guys.
4: I'm Kai Rizdahl. You can't get the work done if you don't have the workers. That story next time on Marketplace.
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2: West Michigan weather for Greater Grand Rapids and all of the lakeshore. Today, showers, possibly a thunderstorm. We'll have patchy fog. We'll see a high near 69 degrees. Tonight, showers likely mainly before 11. Cloudy skies with a low around 52. For Friday, mostly cloudy through mid-morning with gradual clearing. We'll see a high near 65 degrees. Clear skies expected Friday night with a low around 40. Then for Saturday, it will be sunny with a high near 64 degrees, a low around 44, and a high near 67 on Sunday. Day.

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0: West Michigan weather for Greater Grand Rapids and all of the lakeshore this afternoon. Showers, possibly a thunderstorm. We'll have patchy fog with a high near 69 degrees. Tonight, showers likely mainly before 11. Cloudy skies with a low around 52. For Friday, mostly cloudy through mid-morning with gradual clearing. We'll see a high near 65 degrees. Clear skies expected Friday night with a low around 40. And then for Saturday, we'll have sunny skies with a high near 64 degrees, a low around 44.
1: The U.S. Senate race in Maine could decide who controls Congress. Republican incumbent Susan Collins has won the state 5 times, but can Democratic challenger Troy Jackson surprise her?
2: There's a reason that he has won districts that, generally speaking, Democrats have no business winning in.
1: We talk to voters from their home in northern Maine on the next All Things Considered from NPR News.
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6: Immigration raids in South Texas are slowing down what had been a big construction boom in the Rio Grande Valley.
7: You'll see that the framing crew that's there now is very slim. But normally it's about 8 to 10 guys.
6: I'm Kai Rizdahl. You can't get the work done if you don't have the workers. That story next time on Marketplace.
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0: moving on to other things. But it just showed, and especially in a closer election, it showed how these election conspiracy theories could really create havoc.
1: Tolu Olorunipa is a staff writer at The Atlantic, where you can read his article, The Election Deniers Long Game. Tolu, thank you so much for making time to talk about this.
0: Thanks, Chris. I appreciate it.
1: 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Again, I'm Chris Boyd. Thanks for listening. 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
1: In the Rio Grande Valley down in South Texas, there had been a construction boom going on. Emphasis on the past tense. Once again, immigration policy is a labor market story. More next time on Marketplace.
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3: 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Now, Washington is stepping in to try to control the chaos. I'm Natalie Kitroev. 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

0: From WHYY in Philadelphia, I'm Terry Gross with Fresh Air. Today, Sheryl Crow. She was a school teacher in Missouri before moving to L.A. to pursue music. Early on, she landed a gig as a backup singer for Michael Jackson.
1: I'd been there about 6 or 8 months and didn't have a passport. And the next thing I know, we're rehearsing, and a month later, we're in Tokyo playing for 65,000 people.
0: Crow went on to have a very successful solo career with 9 Grammys to date. Her hits include All I Want to Do, If It Makes You Happy, and Soak Up the Sun. Now, in her 60s, her ambitions have shifted.
1: I was always chasing the next hit, what's the next thing, and that's more pressure, and this is more joy.
0: She has a new album. And John Powers reviews the new Netflix series, My Sad Dead, about a woman who can see and talk to ghosts. First News.
2: Live from NPR News, I'm Lakshmi Singh. One of Krista Pike's lawyers says she is alive and hospitalized in critical condition a day after the state of Tennessee tried to execute her by lethal injection for a 1995 murder. Stephen Farrell with Federal Defender Services of Eastern Tennessee says this outcome is exactly what Pike feared would happen.
3: We presented evidence that due to her blood condition, venous access would be difficult, and that this type of prolonged execution that she didn't want to happen would happen.
2: Tennessee officials are now trying to determine how Pike survived 2 doses of pentobarbital, a lethal drug used in multiple states that carry out the death penalty. Tennessee Governor Bill Lee has halted further executions in his state pending a third-party review. President Trump promised that he would campaign to support Republicans in 35 of the most competitive races. But NPR's Frank Ordonez reports he is kicking off a campaign swing in the more comfortably red states of Oklahoma and Texas, while Vice President Vance is in Florida.
4: Starting in Oklahoma is a chance to knock off some rust and workshop his campaign speech in front of a more friendly environment. But it reminds Alex Conan, who worked in the George W. Bush White House, of the 2006 midterms when Bush campaigned almost exclusively in red states.
5: You can't go to a district or a state where there's just as many Democrats as Republicans, or where there's a lot of independent voters, because you're going to do more harm than good when your favorability numbers are this low.
4: That's because in a swing state, Trump is likely and perhaps more likely to stir up Democrats and independent voters to go out and vote against Republicans. Franco Ordonez, NPR News.
2: And here's Vance in Lakeland, Florida today.
6: If anybody was unsure, I would say by the turnout today, it seems very obvious that Florida is MAGA country, and it's great to be in Central Florida.
2: In other news, President Trump has announced that South Korea will invest $200 billion in energy projects. It's part of a $350 billion investment deal that South Korea agreed to last year. More from NPR's Anthony Kuhn.
7: The projects include a gas-fired power plant in Texas, 8 large nuclear power plants in several states, and investment in a natural gas pipeline in Alaska. President Trump called the projects a major step towards securing the U.S.'s energy supply chain. The announcement's timing is widely seen as a bid to burnish Trump's economic record ahead of midterm elections. South Korea's Ministry of Industry, though, says in a statement that there's been no decision on whether or how much South Korea will invest in the Alaska pipeline. A U.S. Commerce Department fact sheet says that whether work on the project goes ahead depends on whether it's considered commercially viable. Anthony Kuhn, NPR News, Seoul.
2: From Washington, this is NPR News.
8: I'm Jennifer Moss in the WGVU Newsroom. Here's what's making news on this Thursday. Advocates are pressing Michigan lawmakers to get rid of fees for serving restraining orders. Colin Jackson reports bills to do so are nearing the finish line.
9: Michigan is one of fewer than 10 states that charges people requesting a personal protection order a fee to have it served. Advocates say that's had deadly consequences when a granted PPO went unserved and therefore unenforced. Republican Representative Sarah Leitner co-sponsors a package to create a state fund for covering those fees instead. She says lawmakers are just waiting for the final bill language to vote on.
10: Time is of the essence in a lot of these cases, and you can't let, you know, a couple $100 be worth letting someone die. You know what I mean? We need to protect them. We need to say we have your back and we'll do what we can to protect you.
9: Mirror versions of the package to get rid of PPO fees have already passed in at least one chamber of the legislature. I'm Colin Jackson.
8: And police say the parents of a Detroit-area toddler who pulled a loaded pistol out of his backpack at a daycare will face charges. Police in Canton Township say the parents would make an initial court appearance today. The Wayne County Prosecutor's Office declined to comment until a judge signs off on the charges. No one was injured Monday when the boy held a gun at Children's World Early Learning Center. Police say one of the parents is a police officer in the Detroit area. Under Michigan law, firearms must be locked up at home when children are present. From the WGVU Newsroom, I'm Jennifer Moss.
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12: Tennessee officials attempted to execute a woman for a murder committed three decades ago when she was 18 years old. She would have been the first woman executed in Tennessee in more than 200 years, but the lethal injections failed. A death penalty expert calls it unprecedented. We answer questions about it on the next morning edition from NPR News.
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0: This is Fresh Air. I'm Terry Gross. Sheryl Crow was recently inducted into the Rock and Roll Hall of Fame. Now she has a new album. She talked about that and a whole lot more with our guest interviewer, Sam Fragoso. He hosts the interview podcast, Talk Easy. Here's Sam.
14: Since her 1993 platinum debut, Tuesday Night Music Club, Sheryl Crow has won 9 Grammy Awards with even more top-charting songs. You may know some of them.

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1: Immigration raids in South Texas are slowing down what had been a big construction boom in the Rio Grande Valley.
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2: Accident in Grand Rapids, Ann Street at US 131. Another accident in Grand Rapids, Michigan Street at Ionia Avenue Northwest. Also in Sand Lake, an accident on 21 Mile Road at Pine Lake Avenue. Tonight, showers before 11 p.m., patchy fog before 8 p.m., a low 51 degrees, and Friday mostly cloudy, then gradually becoming sunny with a high 64 degrees. On Friday night, clear with a low 39 degrees, and sunny on Saturday, high near 64 degrees, and mostly clear Saturday night, a low 44 degrees, and then on Sunday, mostly sunny, high 66, mostly clear Sunday night, low 40, and for Monday, sunny, a high 61.
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4: Allegations of sexual assault at a Cornell University fraternity in 2024 have reverberated across the country.
5: Now there are new revelations. Our correspondent is reporting from Cornell with the latest.
4: It's Thursday, October 1st, and this is All Things Considered from NPR News. Summers.
5: And I'm Sasha Pfeiffer. This hour, we speak with a former Federal Trade Commission chair about the voluntary AI accord signed by top tech firms.
4: It's aimed at addressing Americans' fears about AI.
6: That's why we have the DOJ. That's why we have the FBI. That's why we have the CIA. 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
7: Literally, I get in the mail a box, and inside it is a little glass container with a little tiny black rock, and I'm like, this came from outer space.
5: First news.
2: I'm Scott Vanderwerf with State and West Michigan News here on WGVU. Three Muskegon County farms are receiving state money to boost their soil health and their bottom line. WGVU's Dee Morrison spoke with one farmer who says regenerative agriculture starts at ground level.
8: We are a no-till farm, meaning we never till the soil.
5: Brett Ziegler owns Tortoise and Hare Farm in Muskegon, one of 14 operations statewide to receive regenerative value chain grants.
8: I'm going to be able to upgrade our farm stand for self-serve, self-pay, and have our farm stand open hopefully like Monday through Friday with kind of normal business hours, which will dramatically increase the time and accessibility that people can come by and pick up our produce.
5: The grants help farmers scale regenerative agriculture techniques like no-tilling, implementing cover crops, which are plants that protect and improve soil, limiting pesticides and manufactured fertilizers, and allowing livestock to graze. Ziegler says prioritizing soil quality creates a better product.
8: Our produce is much fresher. It's going to have a much higher nutrient density. I can't tell you how many times every single week customers tell me how long their produce lasts in their fridge and how far superior it is compared to big chain grocery stores.
5: The program also offers free soil health assessments and a crop insurance pilot to lower costs and boost farm resiliency. I'm Dee Morrison.
2: West Michigan's new professional soccer team, AC Grand Rapids, has hired its inaugural head coach. WGVU's David Limbaugh tells us about Eric Boucher.
9: The more I learned about the project and what was on offer here in Grand Rapids, you know, the stadium that I'm looking out over right now, it quickly became a no-brainer in terms of my interest.
10: Since 2022, Eric Boucher led Major League Soccer's Next Pro team, the Colorado Rapids 2, earning 2023 MLS Next Pro Coach of the Year and guiding the team to the 2025 MLS Next Pro Cup Final.
9: You know, I started the program at the Colorado Rapids, but it was within a club, you know, an existing club. This is blank canvas, if you will. That's what's so exciting, so attractive about it.
10: Boucher arrives in Grand Rapids with the second most wins in MLS Next Pro coaching history. A native of Auburn, Washington, Boucher will relocate with his partner Cammie and three stepchildren to Grand Rapids from Denver.
9: All of us need times in our lives to get out of our comfort zone. This is a big move, and now is a good time. And I look at this as, yes, maybe a tight-knit, smaller community in the grand scheme of things, but we expect to be a big club, and I'm happy to be a part of that.
10: AC Grand Rapids' inaugural home opener at Amway Stadium takes place on March 19th. I'm David Limbaugh.
2: Leaders in Plainfield Township say the state has taken away a lot of their money for road maintenance to make it up. WGBU's Phil Dawson reports trustees say they are reluctantly raising property taxes.
11: We're not going to be able to fix our roads unless we find some additional revenue.
12: Superintendent Cameron Van Weingarten says Plainfield Township needs more money for road maintenance because to increase highway funding in the state budget, lawmakers in Lansing reduced revenue sharing payments to townships.
11: So the irony is the state took money away from townships to pay for roads, so we had less money to fund our roads.
12: To make up for the state cuts, Plainfield trustees are raising property taxes half a mil. Although trustee Bob Raminga would rather not.
13: I reluctantly support this. We're kind of caught between rock and a hard place.
12: Van Weingarten says this will cost property owners.
11: If you have a home value worth $400,000, $200,000 of taxable value, it'd be $100 a year.
12: Supervisor Tom Coleman says none of the millage money can be used for other needs.
14: The millage that we're talking about has to be used for roads. We can't spend that in other areas.
12: Art Spalding was the only resident to address trustees before their vote to approve the tax.
15: Not very many residents of Plainfield Township are happy to see a tax increase. It's necessary. We need to improve our roads.
12: I'm Phil Dawson.
2: Michigan's Democratic and Republican candidates for state's open U.S. Senate seat are debating who would be better on crime. On Wednesday, Republican Mike Rogers touted his experience as a former FBI agent and referred to crime rates in Saginaw, where he was appearing.
16: And it's going to be great, finally, I think, to have a U.S. senator who not only understands law enforcement, but is willing to answer the phone and try to get the resources here to push back on what is a rising violent crime rate.
2: Democratic candidate Abdul El-Sayed's campaign responded, claiming Rogers repeatedly voted against funding for community-oriented policing programs when he served in Congress. El-Sayed's campaign also claims he worked with Wayne County law enforcement to bring crime down when he was the county health director. Tonight, showers before 11 p.m., patchy fog before 8, a low 51 degrees, and Friday mostly cloudy, gradually becoming sunny throughout the day with a high 64 degrees, then clear on Friday night, a low 39 degrees. For Saturday, sunny, high 64, mostly clear Saturday night, a low 44, and then mostly sunny Sunday with a high 66 degrees. Scott Vandewerf, WGVU News.
17: This is All Things Considered from NPR News. I'm Sasha Pfeiffer.
18: And I'm Juana Summers. There are troubling new revelations today in the sexual assault case at Cornell University. And a note that this story includes descriptions of sexual violence. NPR has confirmed that the alleged victim told police clearly in 2024 that she was raped. This contradicts a local prosecutor's statement that the woman's initial account of the incident described it as consensual. NPR's Brian Mann is on campus at Cornell in Ithaca, New York, and is with us now. Hi there.
19: Hi, Juana.
18: I mean, Brian, just two very different versions here. Help me understand. What's going on?
19: Yeah, this is extremely problematic for Cornell University and for this local prosecutor, Matthew Van Houten. Thomas Giffre, the attorney representing the woman at the center of this case, has confirmed to NPR that in 2024, she gave a very clear statement to Cornell campus police that she was raped. Her statement then read as follows. I can say with 100% confidence I was raped. Giffre, her attorney, confirmed those were her exact words. Van Houten, by contrast, has been giving interviews saying the woman involved told police what happened at that frat party was, and I'm going to quote his words here, voluntary, conscious, and consensual. Van Houten also raised doubts about her recent civil lawsuit where the woman alleged she was drugged and gang raped by seven male students.
20: The lawsuit leaves out any reference that Jane Doe made in her sworn statement to consenting to what happened.
19: So the obvious question is this. If this woman told police she was raped and described feeling trapped and coerced, why did Van Houten conclude it was consensual and dropped his investigation?
18: That is an obvious question, but do we have any answers?
19: We have partial answers, Juana. Van Houten has now suggested that he did not receive full information from the police department, the campus police. There was some information that came back and forth about that, and there were limitations, he says, on what he received. We're still trying to understand exactly what information he did receive.
18: Mm-hmm. You mentioned Cornell University's police. They investigated. What is the school saying?
19: Yeah, we've been trying, wanted to get information about that from them, and they've gone largely silent today. One thing that's very interesting is that our partner station, who's been working with us on this story, WSKG, found that Cornell University had altered its account of this incident online. Basically, earlier in the week, they said that campus police had given full information. They had given full information to this prosecutor. That information, that statement has now been removed. Mm. I've reached out repeatedly to Cornell University, and what they told me in a brief statement today was that this is a living document that they're altering as time goes on, but they wouldn't specifically say why they dropped that bit of information, and they would not say whether they provided a full account of this woman's statements from 2024 to the prosecutor.
18: And Brian, we mentioned that you were there in Ithaca on Cornell's campus. What are you hearing there? What's it like?
19: Yeah, there's just outrage and sorrow and a strong emotion here. I spoke just a short time ago with Olympia Hall. She's a student who's very active on campus, working to reduce fears about sexual violence and concern. She says she's deeply concerned and saddened by these conflicting statements. She says she wants Cornell University to issue a much more clear statement about what's happened here. Of course, what we know now is that Cornell University has agreed to allow an outside investigator to begin a probe of this, a counsel. We don't know exactly how that's going to work, but we expect that process to begin in the coming weeks. There's also the civil lawsuit is going to be moving forward. And so we do expect in the coming days there will be more answers. There is also what student leaders here are calling a public hearing that's happening here on campus this evening. Students are being invited to come and to demand accountability from mm-hmm. Cornell University.
18: NPR's Brian Mann reporting at Cornell University. Brian, thank you.
19: Thank you.
0: In Lebanon, a U.S. brokered plan for Lebanese forces to assume security there appears to be faltering. NPR's Jane Araf and Jawad Rizkala went to the first and so far only pilot zone in the south where Hezbollah was driven out. Israeli troops withdrew and the Lebanese army moved in, allowing some residents to return.
21: We're waiting at a Lebanese army checkpoint to be allowed into the village of Zawtar al-Harbiya. Soldiers approve each car that goes in. From here, we can see a strategic hilltop where Israel is still attacking what it says are Hezbollah positions. And we can hear the explosions. And that was a really big boom. Another airstrike in the location near Ali al-Tahrir Hill, where Israel says it detonated a series of tunnels in a Hezbollah command center recently. There are huge plumes of smoke rising from a village quite close to the hill. It's a couple of miles from where we are, but it's the fourth or fifth airstrike we've seen and heard since we've been here at this Lebanese army checkpoint over the last half hour. Lebanon says ongoing Israeli attacks are the reason that the Lebanese army has so far taken control of only part of one village. There's a ceasefire in place, but the UN peacekeeping mission says while Hezbollah has largely held its fire, Israel has launched hundreds of strikes a day. As we enter the village, there are more Israeli airstrikes nearby. There's so much destruction here. The mayor says more than half the houses have been destroyed or heavily damaged. Some in Israeli airstrikes, others when Israel bulldozed and detonated homes after the U.S. brokered ceasefire in June. Israel's defense minister has said his forces have destroyed 15,000 homes in southern Lebanon to create what Israel calls a buffer zone. At the edge of town, a woman and a young girl walk through a mountain of broken concrete and twisted metal. Fatima asked NPR not to use her last name, fearing that speaking to the media could lead to retaliation against her family. She's bringing lunch for her husband and workers who are using a bulldozer to clear the rubble. Israeli drones buzz overhead. This was my husband's cousin's house, my brother-in-law's house. That was my uncle's house, and our house was here, she says. All of them are gone. Her husband's furniture and decor shop in the next village was destroyed. Almost everything they own is gone. But from a suitcase found under the rubble, Fatima shows her now 8-year-old daughter, Noor, an infant's onesie, white with tiny flowers. This was my daughter's when she was a month old, she says. I kept all my children's mementos from when they were little. They're all gone, their toys, their memories, everything. But we found this. Across town, Mayor Abed al-Izzedine is living in his son's damaged house. His own was destroyed. His grandson plays next to him. As he tells us, he returned just after the Lebanese army cleared explosives left behind.
1: When we came back, I didn't recognize the turnoff to my house. The features of the land had changed.
21: The plan was that the Lebanese government would rebuild infrastructure for residents. That didn't happen. There's still no electricity or running water. Izzedine says Israeli forces bulldozed the village's only well, along with the connecting water pipes. Israel did not reply to an NPR request for comment.
1: People are anxious because things are unstable, but we want to stay. These are our homes, our land, our livelihood.
21: Izzedine says about one-fifth of the village's roughly 500 families have returned. Everyone wants to come back, he says, but between the lack of security and lack of services, they have almost nothing to come back to. Jane Araf, NPR News, in Zawtar al-Gharbiya, southern Lebanon.
3: White Sox fans across Chicago's South Side and beyond are feeling abundantly blessed today.
22: Swing and a miss! For the first time since 2005, the Chicago White Sox have won a postseason series.
23: Last night's victory over the Houston Astros feels even more sacred to some after the team revealed a letter from a famous Chicagoan, also known as Pope Leo.
3: It's dated September 9th. The pontiff shares something he said in the past about the importance of sports and community. Quote, sport can truly become a school of life where all can learn that abundance does not come from victory at any cost, but from sharing, from respecting others, and from the joy of walking together.
23: The Pope also writes, quoting again, in this spirit, it is my hope that the White Sox will continue to foster bonds of friendship and solidarity among people and thus bear hopeful witness to the possibility of living and working together in peace.
3: The letter has moved fans and players alike, including White Sox starting pitcher Anthony Kay.
24: This adds like another element of this crazy season that we've had, and it's been really special, and to know that the Pope's got our back is pretty cool.
23: The letter was addressed to the part owner and chairman of the White Sox, Jerry Reinsdorf, who seems inspired.
3: Reporter Jesse Rogers, who covers the team, says Reinsdorf said, quote, imagine a Jewish kid from Brooklyn getting a letter from the Pope. I'm going to convert.
23: The next series for the White Sox starts Saturday. They face the Cleveland Guardians in a best-of-five series. So, all you baseball true believers, light your candles.
3: You're listening to Pantheon Rococo performing at NPR's Tiny Desk. 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
2: 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Neil deGrasse Tyson brings his show An Astrophysicist Goes to the Movies Part 2 to DeVos Performance Hall October 5, discussing various films from his point of view. 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
1: East side of Grand Rapids, an accident. Southbound Beltline approaching Leonard. It's on the right shoulder, backed up almost to Knapp. Also northbound Beltline, one lane at 96, and that's backed up past Cascade Road. For Kentwood, an accident. That's 52nd Street and Kalamazoo Avenue. And the west side of Grand Rapids, an accident. Stocking Avenue south of the Ford. Comstock Park, an accident. West River Drive and Lamoureux Drive. That's backing up southbound to Division. And west side of Holland, an accident. That's 32nd Street and 160th Avenue. Showers tonight before 11, patchy fog before 8, a low 51 degrees, and mostly cloudy Friday, gradually becoming sunny throughout the day, high 64 degrees, then clear on Friday night, a low 39 degrees. Saturday, sunny, high near 64, and then mostly clear on Saturday night, a low 44, and mostly sunny Sunday, high 66. By Monday, sunny, high 61 degrees. Frost on Tuesday morning, sunny, a high 62 degrees. 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
1: West side of Holland, an accident, 32nd Street and 160th Avenue. Comstock Park, an accident, that's West River Drive and Lamoureux Drive, backing up southbound. Also Kentwood, an accident, 52nd Street and Kalamazoo Avenue, backing up eastbound 52nd. On the west side of Grand Rapids, an accident, Stocking Avenue south of the Ford. And on the east side of Grand Rapids, northbound Beltline is one lane at 96. It's backed up past Cascade Road. Tonight, showers before 11, patchy fog before 8, a low 51 degrees. Friday, mostly cloudy, then gradually becoming sunny with a high 64 degrees. Clear on Friday night, a low 39 degrees, and then sunny Saturday, a high 64 degrees. Mostly clear on Saturday night, a low around 44, and sunny on Sunday, mostly with a high near 66 degrees, and Sunday night, mostly clear, low around 40 degrees. By Monday, sunny, high 61, sunny Tuesday, high 62. 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
4: 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I'm Juana Summers.
5: And I'm Sasha Pfeiffer. Chinese Communist leader Mao Zedong declared the start of the People's Republic of China on this day in 1949. It's been 50 years since his death. And as the Chinese economy slows, fascination with the chairman is on the rise. NPR's Jennifer Pak reports.
6: College student James Xu is a collector of Mao memorabilia. Online, he shows off stacks of Mao's little red books, Mao pins, and Mao's writings. For young people like us, he says, Mao is a hero. That wasn't always how the leader was remembered, says Kerry Brown, author of the book Mao, Power and Contradiction.
7: Mao was under a shadow. I mean, many people had suffered badly in his period.
6: Like he says, the famine and a decade-long campaign to purge capitalists known as the Cultural Revolution. Later, the Communist Party issued an official verdict on the leader.
7: What it said was he was a great revolutionary, a great Marxist-Leninist, great leader who made mistakes, and the Cultural Revolution is regarded as the biggest mistake.
6: Today, as corporate profits shrink and workers feel squeezed, some are idealizing Mao, even his mistakes. American Fred Angst was born in China in the 1950s. He joined the students in the Cultural Revolution. Back then, he says, they could freely exchange ideas written on big posters.
8: If really people like your idea and copy your posters, then they travel home or go to another city and spread. So within a week or two, it would be all over China.
6: Later, he was assigned to a factory job where he says,
8: the workers are really free to speak up against managers.
6: While some participants may have felt empowered, history professor Sun Peidong at Cornell University says historians widely regard the Cultural Revolution as a political disaster,
9: in which millions were subjected to political persecution, imprisonment, torture, and very large number of people lost their lives.
6: It doesn't help that there has not been a full account of Mao's mistakes, she says.
10: Because the party has the absolute power to write or rewrite the history, and they create the memory for the young generation.
6: China's sanitized version of Mao leaves space for some disillusioned young people to romanticize the Mao era. We saw this in November. A series of videos on China's YouTube-like platform Bilibili argued that a 2017 movie titled Youth
11: was subtly praising Mao and the Cultural Revolution for fighting against capitalism. The video commentaries got more than 35 million views before they were deleted by the platform.
12: I give it a big laugh.
11: This interpretation is absurd, says Yan Geling, the author of the book the movie Youth was based on, especially since her family of intellectuals were considered the worst class enemies during the Cultural Revolution.
12: Period of my father being condemned.
11: I've reached her in Berlin where the connection is shaky. She says during the Cultural Revolution, her father, a writer, would wake up, and the first thing he did was stand in front of Mao's portrait and say, "Sorry, I'm guilty," and repeated that to passerbys too, she says. But she is

0: Rapids, an accident with Stocking Avenue, south of the Ford, the location. Then Kentwood accident, 52nd and Kalamazoo Avenue. Comstock Park, an accident. That's West River Drive and Lamoureux Drive. And then west of Holland, an accident on 32nd Street and 160th Avenue. Tonight, showers before 11, fog before 8, low 51 degrees and mostly cloudy Friday. Then gradually becoming sunny, a high 64 degrees. The time is now 5 p.m.
1: Krista Pike was very concerned that this execution would go exactly the way it ended up coming out.
2: The inmate who received two botched lethal injections in Tennessee is in critical condition and receiving medical care.
3: For Thursday, October 1st, this is All Things Considered from NPR News.
2: I'm Sasha Pfeiffer.
3: And I'm Juana Summers. The family of Renee Good, the woman fatally shot by federal immigration agents in Minneapolis, has filed two civil lawsuits over her death.
4: When government power crosses the line, there must be accountability.
2: Plus, what's on residents' minds in Maine as they prepare to vote in a high-profile Senate race?
5: Our economy sucks right now. The gas prices need to go down. The fuel prices need to go down. They just need to help us out.
3: Also, Google launches a small experimental AI data center in space.
2: And a group of musicians aiming for the longest ever jam session.
3: First This News.
0: I'm Scott VanderWerf with State and West Michigan News here on WGVU. Governor Gretchen Whitmer is continuing to call for a federal gas tax holiday. That's as Michigan's average gas price for a gallon of unleaded remains around $4.50. Some state lawmakers and candidates for office are calling for a suspension of Michigan's state gas tax as well to lower costs for drivers. Whitmer says the federal government spiked prices by starting a war with Iran, so it's the federal government's job to address concerns. Whitmer says she's not ready to comment on state proposals.
6: We have done a lot to put money back in people's pockets, got rid of the 6% sales tax that used to be on gas, and we'll continue to look at other ways that maybe we can give people relief, but I'm not going to weigh in on stuff that may or may not ever see my desk.
0: Opponents of suspending the state gas tax fear it could cost Michigan hundreds of millions of dollars in revenue. The Lansing Police Department is releasing footage of an officer-involved shooting that left a 29-year-old man dead last month. Andrew Roth was at the police department's news conference in Lansing this morning and reports the gun recovered at the scene wasn't real.
7: The footage from officers' body-worn cameras and a vehicle's dash cam shows police pleading with a man near Jolly Road as he appeared to be holding a gun against his own head, repeatedly asking him to lower the apparent weapon. When he began running and pointing the gun in the direction of police, officers fatally shot him. He was identified as 29-year-old Lansing resident Zachary Dunn. The footage stops just before shots are fired, a decision the department says was made in consultation with Dunn's family. It resumes with officers attempting life-saving measures. Police Chief Robert Backus says the firearm recovered from the scene was not a real gun. He says the 911 call officers were responding to came from a number associated with Dunn. The six officers who fired their weapons are on leave while the Michigan State Police investigates. In Lansing, I'm Andrew Roth.
0: If you or someone you know may be considering suicide or is in crisis, call or text 988 to reach the Suicide and Crisis Lifeline. Three Muskegon County farms are receiving state money to boost their soil health and their bottom line. WGVU's Dee Morrison spoke with one farmer who says regenerative agriculture starts at ground level.
8: We are a no-till farm, meaning we never till the soil.
9: Brett Ziegler owns Tortoise and Hare Farm in Muskegon, one of 14 operations statewide to receive regenerative value chain grants.
8: I'm going to be able to upgrade our farm stands for self-serve, self-pay, and have our farm stand open hopefully like Monday through Friday with kind of normal business hours, which will dramatically increase the time and accessibility that people can come by and pick up our produce.
9: The grants help farmers scale regenerative agriculture techniques like no-tilling, implementing cover crops, which are plants that protect and improve soil, limiting pesticides and manufactured fertilizers, and allowing livestock to graze. Ziegler says prioritizing soil quality creates a better product.
8: Our produce is much fresher. It's going to have a much higher nutrient density. I can't tell you how many times every single week customers tell me how long their produce lasts in their fridge and how far superior it is compared to big chain grocery stores.
9: The program also offers free soil health assessments and a crop insurance pilot to lower costs and boost farm resiliency. I'm Dee Morrison.
0: West Michigan's new professional soccer club, AC Grand Rapids, has hired its inaugural head coach. WGVU's David Limbaugh tells us more about Eric Boucher.
10: The more I learned about the project and what was on offer here in Grand Rapids, you know, the stadium that I'm looking out over right now, it quickly became a no-brainer in terms of my interest.
11: Since 2022, Eric Boucher led Major League Soccer's next pro team, the Colorado Rapids 2, earning 2023 MLS Next Pro Coach of the Year and guiding the team to the 2025 MLS Next Pro Cup Final.
10: You know, I started the program at the Colorado Rapids, but it was within a club, you know, an existing club. This is blank canvas, if you will. That's what's so exciting, so attractive about it.
11: Boucher arrives in Grand Rapids with the second most wins in MLS Next Pro coaching history. A native of Auburn, Washington, Boucher will relocate with his partner Cammy and three stepchildren to Grand Rapids from Denver.
10: All of us need times in our lives to get out of our comfort zone. This is a big move, and now is a good time. And I look at this as, yes, maybe a tight-knit, smaller community in the grand scheme of things, but we expect to be a big club, and I'm happy to be a part of that.
11: AC Grand Rapids' inaugural home opener at Amway Stadium takes place on March 19th. I'm David Limbaugh.
0: Tonight, showers before 11 and patchy fog before 8. Low 51 degrees for Friday, mostly cloudy, but gradually becoming sunny, a high 64 degrees. Then clear on Friday night, a low 39 degrees. For Saturday, sunny, high 64 degrees, and Saturday night mostly clear, low 44 degrees. Sunday mostly sunny, a high 66 degrees, and Sunday night mostly clear, low 40. Scott Vandewerf, WGVU News.
2: This is All Things Considered from NPR News. I'm Juana Summers.
12: And I'm Sasha Pfeiffer. A Tennessee woman on death row survived a failed execution attempt last night. Krista Gayle Pike was sentenced to death for killing Colleen Slemmer in 1995 when both of them were teenagers. Catherine Sweeney with WPLN in Nashville was a media witness, and she joins us now to tell us what she witnessed. And please note, this could be a tough conversation to listen to because it's likely to include a detailed description of what happened yesterday. Hi, Catherine.
13: Hi, Sasha.
12: What did you see and hear at the prison last night?
13: Well, it started before last night, so I was there as one of the seven media witnesses. We get there at 8:30 in the morning. Usually it's over sometime around 11, but we were there for 13 hours while the Supreme Court went back and forth on whether they would block this execution or not. But we found out around 6 p.m. that we would be viewing this execution. So we went into the witness bay. That's a cinder block room with a window into the death chamber. We got in there around 6:45. So there's a curtain over that window, and that's so that we can't see the medical workers placing the IV lines. Their identities are shielded by state law. Usually that takes 10, 15 minutes. It took 45 because they had such a hard time getting needles into her. So eventually the curtains did open, and she was really lively and talking and singing for a long time, even
12: after
13: longer.
12: Getting an injection.
13: That's right. She should have started to look sedated, but didn't. They closed the curtain, and usually that's when the doctor comes out and calls time of death, but he didn't. So they tried again. They opened the curtains. They did it all again, and that didn't go really any better.
12: So as this is going on, what is the mood in the room you're in? What are people talking about?
13: Yeah. So, I mean, first of all, everyone's shocked. The protocol does say they can do this twice, but that seems like this absurd reality. And then it did happen twice, and they closed the curtains and never opened them again. And I think that is what led to things getting pretty heated between the media witnesses, including me and the communications director. We didn't know why the curtain was closed. We know the doctor's not in there assessing her for 30 minutes to 45 minutes, which is how long we were sitting there hearing her over the loudspeaker snoring and breathing raggedly, but we couldn't see her. And I was asking, are you going to try again? Are you going to resuscitate her? we're just sitting here for so long? Like, what is happening? And we didn't get any answers to those questions.
14: No explanation at all from prison officials?
13: No.
14: So how did this resolve? For you, at least.
13: For us, at least, the warden came over the loudspeaker after, I mean, the, you know, 2 hours of trying. The warden came over the loudspeaker and said, you need to leave. So we did. We go outside to do the press conference that's part of the witness process, and ambulances come to pick her up. There's this wave of emergency vehicles, and they carted her away with sirens on. So we guessed she was still alive.
14: And we now know that she is alive, and we will obviously be continuing to follow this story very closely. That is Catherine Sweeney with WPLN in Nashville. Thank you for your reporting.
13: Thanks, Sasha.
14: This woman, Krista Pike, remains in the hospital after the state of Tennessee tried and failed to execute her yesterday. That execution attempt is the latest in a string of botched executions in that state and across the country. And one of our investigative correspondents here at NPR, Kara Eisner, has been covering executions for years. She's with me now in the studio to talk about more. Kara, when I heard this morning, my first thought was, what kind of medical condition is a woman in who has survived two doses of a lethal injection? Do we know how she's doing?
15: What we know is that in a call to reporters today, her attorney said they haven't been allowed much contact with her. But they did say there's blistering and burning on her arm, and she's receiving medical care. This is, again, after the state administered one dose of the lethal injection drug, pentobarbital, and she was still talking and breathing. Then the state gave her the second dose an hour later, and Pike was still alive. And as we just heard, reporters could hear her snoring after that second dose.
14: How unusual is it that someone survives an execution?
15: Well, this is the first time that we know of that someone survives two doses of pentobarbital, but it's hardly the first time an execution doesn't go according to plan. This is part of a much larger pattern. Something similar happened in Tennessee just this past May when the state tried to execute prisoner Tony Carruthers. Maria Deliberato, his lawyer, was behind the curtain with her client as execution workers repeatedly tried and failed again to place needles in his arms, feet, and chest.
16: Tony was in agony, moaning, in guttural pain. There was blood. It took close to an hour. And eventually they called off the execution.
15: Just like Pike, Carruthers is also still alive today. Back in 2022, Tennessee Governor Bill Lee ordered an investigation that showed that his state repeatedly failed to follow its own protocols again and again and temporarily paused executions. He paused executions again last night, too. And it's not just Tennessee. States across the country have investigated their own lethal injection protocols, and so has the federal government. After former President Biden paused executions during his presidency, the Department of Justice released a report that said executions should not be performed by lethal injection anymore because there was just too much risk of the procedure causing pain and suffering. There was too much room for error.
14: So, Kara, based on your reporting, why do these mistakes keep happening?
15: Well, one reason is the drugs themselves. All major pharmaceutical companies in the U.S. have refused to make their drugs available to prisons for executions. That means prisoners have a hard time sourcing the drugs. Some have turned to smaller pharmacies that don't always have the highest standards. I reported 2 years ago that Texas obtained some of their pentobarbital from a compounding pharmacy with a history of more than a dozen safety and cleanliness violations. Then you have the question of the quality of the drug after it's been made. States have been shown to have used drugs past their expiration date, and they've even used the wrong drug on someone.
14: You mentioned in the previous case some workers had trouble inserting the needles. So are these staff medically qualified? Is the staffing partly an issue?
15: States like to keep that kind of information secret. They say that's to protect the privacy of their staff, but multiple lawsuits have been filed across the country, including in Tennessee, that say the states owe more information about the execution team's qualifications to the person being executed and to the public. But we know from previous botched executions that staff often fail to correctly administer the drugs. Pike's lawyers said in a briefing today that unqualified personnel stuck her multiple times, and that should be considered cruel and unusual punishment and torture.
14: That is NPR's Kara Eisner. Thanks for covering this.
15: Thanks, Sasha.
17: The financial pressure continues to grow on Americans. Already dealing with inflation, today mortgage rates hit their highest level in almost 3 years. That's as the Federal Reserve raises interest rates and bond yields surge. NPR's Stephen Bisaha reports that with borrowing costs surging, life's major purchases are falling further out of reach for many consumers.
18: Kerry Goldstein is dreaming of a few big buys. Number one is a new house.
19: It kind of all started when we went to Milwaukee to visit my cousin for our family reunion, and we were kind of in awe and like drooling over her walkability.
18: Walkability does not describe Goldstein's Cleveland suburb.
19: Like, you can walk within the neighborhood. There are lots of sidewalks, but you can't really get anywhere.
18: So she's got her eye on a more expensive suburb nearby.
19: You know, it's got a quaint downtown. All the houses are older and have character.
18: And you can even walk to Lake Erie. So moving seems like an easy decision.
19: However, you know, the mortgage rates being what they are, above 7% now, you just can't justify the move.
18: Interest rates for mortgages often follow bond yields, and they've been surging since the U.S. war against Iran started. Mortgage rates are up more than 1.25 percentage points since February. That's enough to bump up the cost of a new mortgage by almost $300 each month, assuming a median-priced home and a similar-sized standard loan. So for Goldstein, walking to Lake Erie is out. She could still drive there, but her car is getting up there in age.
19: 11 years old and 150,000 miles and like has all these quirks.
18: So a car is Goldstein's second dream purchase. Unfortunately, interest rates for auto loans are likely going up too. They're tied closely to the Federal Reserve's interest rate, and the Fed raised rates a quarter of a percentage point last month. Some investors believe we could see another rate hike as early as this month. All that on top of the already high sticker price for cars, and Goldstein is delaying buying as long as she can.
19: You can't go and get a car for $150 or $180 anymore a month.
18: Now, so far, the Fed's rate increase has been modest, and the increased cost for car loans will likely be modest, too. The problem is when higher car payments pile on top of other loans, which are also getting more expensive. Interest rates are making the cost of other things like borrowing for education more expensive, too.
20: It's added to higher mortgage payment, higher student loan payment.
18: John Diamond is the director of Rice University's Center for Tax and Budget Policy. And he says consumers are also dealing with inflation.
20: That's what makes it really painful.
18: Painful to make any major life purchase. After all, most Americans need to borrow for those expenses like cars, homes, and education.
20: If you need to borrow, boy, it's really not a great time. And this is why we say when the Fed raises rates, the economy slows down and it will bring inflation down, because consumers say, wait a second, rates are high. It's expensive to make a change. I'm going to wait 6 months to a year and then do it.
18: Kerry Goldstein is one of those people holding off. She eventually unsubscribed from real estate updates for that walkable suburb she dreamed about.
19: Because I, of course, had signed up and, you know, was looking every day. And, you know, it just became more and more disheartening when I did the math, you know, combining with the interest rates. It's just not in the cards.
18: She says if interest rates do drop, then maybe she can make the move she wants. But for now, rates are moving in the opposite direction, and Goldstein is stuck at status quo. Stephen Bisaha, NPR News.

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2: Immigration raids in South Texas are slowing down what had been a big construction boom in the Rio Grande Valley.
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2: I'm Kai Rizdahl. You can't get the work done if you don't have the workers. 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
1: In Cedar Rock, southbound 131 is closed at 14 Mile Road, M57, backed up past the Indian Lakes overpass, about 1.5 miles, causing a 20-minute delay. Go right and take Edgerton Avenue or left and take Summit Avenue. And then in Jenison, an accident, westbound 4 at Baldwin Street near the off-ramp on the shoulder, backed up past 28th Street. Tonight, showers before 11, patchy fog before 8, a low 51 degrees, and then Friday, mostly cloudy. Then becoming sunny with a high 64 degrees and clear on Friday night, a low 39 degrees. Saturday, sunny, a high 64 degrees. And Saturday night, mostly clear, a low around 44 degrees. Sunday, mostly sunny, a high 66. And mostly clear on Sunday night, a low around 40. And then Monday, sunny with a high 61. Frost on Tuesday morning, high 62.
0: From NPR News, this is All Things Considered. I'm Juana Summers.
6: And I'm Sasha Pfeiffer. Data centers for AI have become a huge political issue. Opposition to them is growing around the country, at least here on Earth. Outer space is a different story. Today, Google took a step toward putting data centers in space. And to explain this, we have two NPR correspondents, Jeff Brumfiel, who covers science, and John Ruich, who covers Silicon Valley. Hi to both of you.
7: Hi there. Hi there.
6: John, start us off. What exactly did Google do today?
7: Yeah, well, this happened today.
8: 3, 2, 1, ignition.
7: Google put a small satellite into orbit. It's about the size of a fridge, and it'll test if they can run artificial intelligence in space. This is a prototype built in partnership with the aerospace and satellite imagery company Planet to help pave the way for AI data centers in space eventually. So this satellite is a kind of a mini AI data center. There are 4 tensor processing units on board. Those are a type of specialized microchip that Google designed and has deployed in terrestrial data centers. And Google's going to be running an AI model on those chips, testing how they perform after the stresses of launch, which include a lot of vibration and high G forces, and under the bombardment of radiation in space. They're going to also gauge things like how hot those chips get and how quickly they can cool off.
6: There may be people out there that still think of Google as primarily just a search engine. So why is Google doing this?
7: Yeah, Google's one of several companies that thinks space could be a good place to put data centers. I'll let Jeff get into some of the ways that space is compelling in that regard. But from a company perspective, you know, Google's a leader in AI with its Gemini model. Overall, demand for AI is surging and already outstrips the industry's supply of what's known as compute or computational power to make it work. So companies like Google have to build that. That means data centers. And space is one option that they're exploring. Now, this satellite is part of an experimental project that they're calling a moonshot, even though it really has nothing to do with the moon. The vision is that AI satellites can eventually be arrayed in these orbiting constellations. So on Earth, you can have a data center in one building. In space, you really can't. So the idea is that each of these small satellites will have dozens of chips on them running AI. They'll work together and they'll communicate with each other and with Earth through lasers.
6: Jeff, John just said that you could explain why space is so appealing to Google. What are the advantages of putting a data center in outer space?
9: I mean, who doesn't love space, right? But the real deal is that there's that big glowing ball in the sky we all know about, the sun, right? It produces a ton of clean, free energy. Most of the energy on Earth comes from the sun in one way or another. Here's Travis Beals, who's heading Project Suncatcher.
10: solar's the best way, really, to power things. And it turns out the best way to tap into solar power may actually be in space.
9: Part of that's because there's no atmosphere up there to block some of the sunlight. But you can also put these satellites into orbits where the sun never sets, and so there's no nighttime. Also, the companies don't talk about this as much, but there aren't as many noisy neighbors in space that will kick up a fuss if you bring your data center.
11: And your loud humming data center in their neighborhood.
9: Exactly, exactly. There are some rules about satellites, but companies can do mostly what they want up there.
11: All right, so I'm seeing the appeal, but I assume this has to be an engineering feat to get this done.
9: Yeah, exactly. I mean, there's some really interesting challenges. Actually, John kind of hinted at them in his earlier answers there. The first one's heat. Ships generate a lot of heat, and in space, you don't have any air or water you can use to cool them. Instead, you have to use these big radiators that are actually like almost like solar panels and quite hard to transport. In fact, Google chips, or the chips Google's launching today, can only run for 15 minutes at a time, and then they need to cool down. The second issue is latency. John talked about how you have all these satellites flying together. Well, it takes time to communicate, even with lasers, between those satellites, and that can slow down your computation. And then finally, there's just the number of satellites you need to launch. You're going to need a huge number of satellites to equal the computing power of a single terrestrial data center.
11: John, we know that money's being gushed into AI without knowing whether the investment will pay off. And this sounds very expensive. Do we know if this makes sense economically for Google or

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3: There's an accident in Jenison. It's westbound Ford at Baldwin near the off-ramp, backing up past 28th. In Cedar Rock, southbound 131 after 14 Mile Road, it's open now. It was closed. There's an accident blocking a lane. Tonight, showers before 11, patchy fog before 8, a low 51 degrees. And Friday, mostly cloudy, then gradually becoming sunny, a high 64 degrees. Clear on Friday night, a low 39 degrees. And then for Saturday, sunny, a high 64 degrees. For Friday night, clear skies, a low 39. Saturday, sunny, a high 64. And Sunday, mostly sunny with a high 66. Monday, sunny, a high 61.
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1: Tonight, showers before 11, patchy fog before 8, low 51 degrees, and for Friday, mostly cloudy. Gradually becoming sunny, a high 64 degrees. Clear on Friday night, a low 39 degrees. Then on Saturday, sunny, a high near 64 degrees, and mostly clear on Saturday night, low around 44 degrees. And for Sunday, mostly sunny, high 66, and mostly clear Sunday night, a low 40. And then sunny on Monday, with a high 61.
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7: These donors and these collectives can use that money to entice guys to transfer to their school. And now you have teams that are turning over half or more of their roster in a given year. Just this past year, Oklahoma State brought in 91 new players, which is quite a number when there's 105 on the roster.
8: I'm Natalie Kitroev. That's coming up on The Daily from the New York Times.
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1: I'm Scott VanderWerf with State and West Michigan News here on WGVU. The Lansing Police Department is releasing footage of an officer-involved shooting that left a 29-year-old man dead last month. Andrew Roth was at the police department's news conference in Lansing this morning and reports that the gun recovered at the scene wasn't real.
11: The footage from officers' body-worn cameras and a vehicle's dash cam shows police pleading with a man near Jolly Road as he appeared to be holding a gun against his own head, repeatedly asking him to lower the apparent weapon. When he began running and pointing the gun in the direction of police, officers fatally shot him. He was identified as 29-year-old Lansing resident Zachary Dunn. The footage stops just before shots are fired, a decision the department says was made in consultation with Dunn's family. It resumes with officers attempting life-saving measures. Police Chief Robert Backus says the firearm recovered from the scene was not a real gun. He says the 911 call officers were responding to came from a number associated with Dunn. The six officers who fired their weapons are on leave while the Michigan State Police investigates. In Lansing, I'm Andrew Roth.
1: Three Muskegon County farms are receiving state money to boost their soil health and their bottom line. WGVU's Dee Morrison spoke with one farmer who says regenerative agriculture starts at ground level.
12: We are a no-till farm, meaning we never till the soil.
13: Brett Ziegler owns Tortoise and Hare Farm in Muskegon, one of 14 operations statewide to receive regenerative value chain grants.
12: I'm going to be able to upgrade our farm stands for self-serve, self-pay, and have our farm stand open hopefully like Monday through Friday with kind of normal business hours, which will dramatically increase the time and accessibility that people can come by and pick up our produce.
13: The grants help farmers scale regenerative agriculture techniques like no-tilling, implementing cover crops, which are plants that protect and improve soil, limiting pesticides and manufactured fertilizers, and allowing livestock to graze. Ziegler says prioritizing soil quality creates a better product.
12: Our produce is much fresher. It's going to have a much higher nutrient density. I can't tell you how many times every single week customers tell me how long their produce lasts in their fridge and how far superior it is compared to big chain grocery stores.
13: The program also offers free soil health assessments and a crop insurance pilot to lower costs and boost farm resiliency. I'm Dee Morrison.
1: West Michigan's new professional soccer club, AC Grand Rapids, has hired its inaugural head coach. WGVU's David Limbaugh tells us about Eric Boucher.
0: The more I learned about the project and what was on offer here in Grand Rapids, you know, the stadium that I'm looking out over right now, it quickly became a no-brainer in terms of my interest.
14: Since 2022, Eric Boucher led Major League Soccer's Next Pro team, the Colorado Rapids 2, earning 2023 MLS Next Pro Coach of the Year and guiding the team to the 2025 MLS Next Pro Cup Final.
0: You know, I started the program at the Colorado Rapids, but it was within a club, you know, an existing club. This is blank canvas, if you will. That's what's so exciting, so attractive about it.
14: Boucher arrives in Grand Rapids with the second most wins in MLS Next Pro coaching history. A native of Auburn, Washington, Boucher will relocate with his partner Cammy and three stepchildren to Grand Rapids from Denver.
0: All of us need times in our lives to get out of our comfort zone. This is a big move, and now is a good time. And I look at this as, yes, maybe a tight-knit, smaller community in the grand scheme of things, but we expect to be a big club, and I'm happy to be a part of that.
14: AC Grand Rapids' inaugural home opener at Amway Stadium takes place on March 19th. I'm David Limbaugh.
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8: From the New York Times, I'm Natalie Kitroff. 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
8: Players are moving from team to team, chasing a payday.
19: Malachi Toney, $4.1 million.
20: Carson Beck, $4.3 million.
21: I think my biggest year was six. He's a college kid.
8: Colleges are amassing dark money war chests. Programs that never stood a chance before are becoming champions.
22: The Indiana Hoosiers are the kings of college football.
8: And no one, not the players, not the coaches, not the athletic directors, can agree on what the rules around all this even are, much less how to follow them.
23: We have no rules and we have no governance.
8: Today, Stuart Mandel of The Athletic explains why this week Washington finally decided to step in. It's Thursday, October 1st. Stuart Mandel, welcome to The Daily.
7: Thank you. Glad to be here.
8: So earlier this week, something very rare happened. A bill passed the Senate with overwhelming bipartisan support, attempting to regulate sports. So help us understand what's going on here.
7: Well, for the past 5 years, ever since college athletes were finally allowed to make money and specifically paid for their name, image, and likeness rights, what we now call NIL, everybody's been talking about how college sports is in chaos. A term you often hear is the wild, wild west. And so the industry, the NCAA, the conferences, the schools have spent a lot of time and a lot of money lobbying Congress saying, we need your help. So this bill, the Protect College Sports Act, which was co-sponsored by Ted Cruz, a Republican, and Maria Cantwell, a Democrat, it covers pretty much everything you can think of in college sports. But what most people focus on is how it regulates name, image, and likeness payments, and then how often the players can transfer between schools.
8: Got it.
7: And on Monday night, it passed in the Senate and it passed in a landslide. Final vote was 77 to 22. Now it goes to the House. Nobody can really predict what's going to happen then. But in the meantime, a huge bipartisan slam dunk for the people who sponsored the bill. Maybe not so much for the people who are on the other side of it.
8: And this is being described as historic. Talk about why.
7: It's historic because nobody can remember a time when Congress set out to regulate an entire sport. You know, they've regulated certain parts like NFL television rights and whatnot. But here's Congress basically saying, hey, we're dictating the rules now. They want to take over regulation of all of college sports. And I think it's safe to say that college sports has changed more in the last 5 years than it had in the 50 years before that. And that all has to do with a pretty important demarcation, which is prior to July 1st, 2021, throughout all of our lifetimes, it was understood college athletes cannot make money. They cannot receive any compensation above and beyond their scholarship.
2: Right.
7: In fact, at one point in the NCAA rule book, it said you can give them a bagel, but not a bagel and cream cheese. That was a real rule.
2: Wow.
7: But throughout the 2010s, public opinion is shifting to, well, why don't the athletes receive a cut of all this money? People are reading about television deals that are worth billions of dollars. They're reading about coaches making $5-6 million a year, which is quaint now, but it was a lot then, and saying this is not fair to the athletes. They deserve a cut. And that eventually leads to state politicians around the country making their own bills, making their own laws that say athletes can make NIL money in direct conflict to the NCAA's rules. And then a really big moment came in 2021 when the Supreme Court took up an antitrust case in which the NCAA was sued, not specifically about NIL. The issue in that one was a cap on educational expenses that the schools offer the athletes, but same principle, right? There was a restriction in place on a form of compensation, and the Supreme Court ruled 9-0 against the NCAA. And in a concurring opinion that Justice Brett Kavanaugh wrote, he kind of expanded the scope of their decision to cover a lot more than just this one issue. He wrote that the NCAA's business model in any other industry would be flatly illegal.
2: That's a quote.
7: Yeah, that's what he wrote. So that's when the NCAA caved. And so July 1st comes and athletes can now do endorsement deals.
3: If I can sign with Gatorade, you can too.
4: Jared Casey, you just made one of the greatest game-winning catches in Kansas football history. Where are you going now?
18: Where am I going? I'm going to Applebee's.
7: So pretty quickly, you started seeing college athletes appearing in TV ads for sports drinks, for fast food chains, local mom-and-pop shops in some of these college towns where they're big celebrities.
24: Hey, this is Dakotas Crawford, wide receiver from Louisiana.
25: When your AC isn't Dakotas, you call SOS Heating and Cooling.
7: SOS. And of course, social media ads. What nobody foresaw was that once they opened that Pandora's box, that NIL rights would be used for a completely different purpose, which is boosters paying their athletes to come to their favorite school.
2: And just say what boosters are exactly.
7: Boosters are donors to a university's athletic department. And the NCAA considers you a booster if you buy season tickets. But what we think of are the rich guys who donate tens of millions of dollars and have their names on buildings. And they just want to win a national championship. And so here's an opportunity to basically be the owner of a college sports team and pay the players yourself.
2: And how are they doing that?
7: Well, in history, prior to NIL, it was all backroom, shady, under-the-table stuff. Stuff, frankly, that was hard to prove. But you always heard rumors about it. And every so often, somebody would get busted and the player would be ineligible or the school would get punished. Now that NIL is allowed, you can do it all above board. So NIL becomes a thing on July 1st, 2021. In the spring of 2022, not even a year later,
26: Nico Iamalieva has committed to Tennessee. $8 million NIL deal.
7: The Athletic reports that a high school quarterback in California, a five-star recruit who hasn't committed to a college yet, has signed a four-year, $8 million deal with a collective associated with the University of Tennessee.
27: I think $2 million a year for a five-star quarterback prospect is a freaking steal.
7: So what's a collective? It's a bunch of donors pooling their money together in one pot that they can then use to distribute to recruits because the school itself can't do it. And that sent shockwaves throughout college sports because nobody realized just how quickly we'd gone to multi-million dollar deals. And right around that same time in 2021, the NCAA also loosened its restrictions around transfers. So for a long time, if you wanted to transfer to another school, you had to sit out a year. So now they changed the rule where, okay, one-time exception, you can transfer and play right away. So that's 2021. And even within a couple of years of that, that one-time restriction goes away. And unlike the pro leagues where you can only sign somewhere as a free agent when your contract's up, these college players can do it at any time. It's pure unlimited free agency. And that opens the floodgates because now these donors and these collectives can use that money to entice guys to transfer to their school. And now you have teams that are turning over half or more of their roster in a given year. Just this past year, this past offseason, Oklahoma State brought in 91 new players, which is quite a number when there's 105 on the roster.
2: Wow.
7: The other big change is, right up till that point, the schools themselves couldn't be involved. All these NIL deals were being done by third parties. But starting in 2025, again, because of another court case, now for the first time, schools can pay their athletes directly up to a limit. And that limit at first is $20.5 million per year. Those are not NIL deals, though. That's revenue sharing.
2: Walk me through what the goal was here.
7: The goal was actually to stabilize the system. The thinking at the time was, well, if we, the schools, can control the payments, then there's going to be less movement and the costs are going to go down. Because as part of the rules around revenue sharing, they set up this clearinghouse that all the outside NIL deals would have to get approved. But if anything, it did the exact opposite. As soon as they instituted this system, it was a race to figure out how do we get around it.
2: What does that exactly look like? It sounds extremely chaotic, but paint me the full picture here.
7: Yeah, it looks like the NFL, if the NFL had no rules or ability to enforce their rules, you have on the school side, these programs, in addition to the coaching staff, now have a full-on personnel department with a general manager, with scouts who are evaluating players from around the country all the time with an eye on, oh, maybe that guy might be available to add to our roster next year. And on the other side of that transaction, we have agents for the players who, no matter what time of year it is, and certainly during the season, are calling up those GMs and saying, hey, I've got this guy. He's doing really well at this school. If he decides to transfer, how much would you be willing to pay for him?
2: They're shopping these players around, you're saying?
7: They're constantly shopping these players around. And ultimately, the goal is to get a bidding war going. Because by the way, unlike in the NFL, where it's public information, what everybody makes, it's all private in college. And so the agents can pretty much dictate the terms. Hey, this school over here is offering $2 million. Are you willing to go to $3 million? And nobody really knows if those are real offers or not.
2: So, Stuart, how much money, big picture, are we talking about flowing through this system now?
7: That information is very hard to obtain. Everybody's very hush-hush about it. Like I said earlier, they're under no obligation to publicize it. But this summer, myself and several of my colleagues from The Athletic set out to try to find out what all of the 68 major programs are spending on football, because football is, in most cases, about 75% of what they're spending on all of their athletes. So eventually, through calling every source you can think of around the industry, we arrived at a number that we believe is accurate for all 68 major conference teams. And in many cases, it was a lot more than most people imagine.
2: We'll be right back.
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1: Tonight, showers before 11, patchy fog before 8, low 51 degrees, and for Friday, mostly cloudy. Gradually becoming sunny, a high 64 degrees. Clear on Friday night, a low 39 degrees. Then on Saturday, sunny, a high near 64 degrees, and mostly clear on Saturday night, low around 44 degrees. And for Sunday, mostly sunny, high 66, and mostly clear Sunday night, a low 40. And then sunny on Monday, with a high 61.
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11: This is The Daily. I'm Natalie Kitroev. Back to my conversation with Stuart Mandel about Washington's attempt to rein in the mayhem of college sports. All right, Stuart, how did you get to these numbers? How did you figure out what this marketplace actually looks like?
7: Well, one thing you figure out pretty quickly is coaches and GMs are very reluctant to talk about what they are spending on their own team, but they love to talk about what their competitors are spending. You also have to be alert to the fact that everybody's got an agenda. The coaches all want you to think they're spending less than they are because that lowers expectations from the fans. The athletic directors, though, they want you to think they're spending more than they are because that makes them look like good fundraisers. So we talk to GMs and coaches. We talk to athletic directors. We talk to people that work at the collectives, agents who negotiate deals with these schools. And eventually we kind of narrowed it down to a range for each school. And some of it depends on which conference you're in and how much TV money that conference makes. But on the low end, we have schools that are spending $10 to $15 million. And then the richer schools at the top, in Ohio State, Oregon, Texas, Miami, are spending north of $50 million.
11: Can I ask a somewhat provocative question, which is above $50 million actually an outlandish amount of money for a team that's actually generating enormous revenue for a university? I know it's a big round number. I know it's just football, but this is a sport that produces some of the most watched TV all year in America.
7: Yeah, I mean, I think in a vacuum, you could make the case that it's not actually that significant a number relative to how much revenue comes in. But it's jarring because 5 years ago, that number was zero, right?
11: Right. And the other dramatic piece of this, I think, was just how inequitable this system was shown to be. And honestly, problematic if you're a school that is only paying $8 million to your players, where your competition is spending five times that amount.
7: No question. It's a really alarming takeaway from this that kind of accentuates just how wide the gap is growing between the haves and have-nots. Now, there's always been haves and have-nots in this sport, but if you happen to be one of the lucky schools that has a billionaire booster like Texas Tech does, Texas Tech's been a pretty irrelevant program for most of its history, but they have this oil magnate, Cody Campbell, who played at Texas Tech, who's now on the board of trustees, and he's throwing money around, and Texas Tech, voila, wins the Big 12 last year for the first time in its history.
11: So a single billionaire alum can make a huge difference.
7: He can make a huge difference. In fact, another big concern is how all that money affects transfers. I happen to think that the rise of transfers has been good for the sport overall. Indiana wins the national championship last year, goes from losing his program to national champion. They could not have done that in the era before transfers. But if you're a fan of an individual school, let's say NC State, I feel like every year, whoever the top two or three players are in NC State, they get poached by another school, a school with more money. And yes, it makes it hard to keep track of who's on your team from year to year. Also, fans are so loyal to their school, and they have an expectation that the players will be too. And that's just not the case anymore. Some players are going to go to whoever will pay them the most money.
11: Yes. I mean, what you've described is not just a complete reordering of fans' relationship to college sports, but a complete reordering of how college sports actually work at the most fundamental level, which then generates quite a bit of frustration, including in Congress, where lawmakers decide to weigh in. So Let's talk about that, how they actually weigh in and what is in this bill. Walk me through it.
7: Well, the bill is kind of a college sports mad lib, to be honest, but this is my first time covering anything congressional. And, you know, one thing I've learned is that it seems like everybody in Congress is a big college sports fan, right? Everybody has a school or multiple schools in their state that they represent, and they all have a vested interest in it. And Ted Cruz has more favorite teams than anybody because he's in Texas, which has the most Division I teams in college football. And for Cruz and for the other senators who were deeply involved in this, there are really two issues that seem to galvanize them the most: the transfers and how much money the players are getting. And so how does the bill address this? Well, with transfers, it brings back that rule that the NCAA had very briefly, that restriction that an athlete can only transfer once and play right away. If they want to transfer again, they have to sit out a year.
11: Okay. And what about the spending piece? How does it address that?
7: It's important to note that the bill does not include any specific limit on what an individual athlete can make. It's a cap on how much the school can spend on those athletes. Technically, there's a cap now, but nobody's following it. They're finding all of these workarounds. In the bill, that number goes up quite a bit to $48 million. But now all of those third-party NIL deals that the athletes get that they use to supplement those payments, like now those all count toward the cap.
11: I have to say, Stuart, there's a lot that's fascinating about this bill, but I think

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1: If you're trying to control costs, why are you doing it only on the backs of players' incomes?
2: Maria Cantwell's big talking point in pushing for this bill was the escalating expenses and how universities are now having to subsidize their athletic departments. But the main drivers of those expenses over the years were coaching salaries and buyouts, facilities, recruiting costs, none of which are addressed in this bill.
1: All right. So this bill has a long way to go before it passes. It goes to the House now. We don't know what's going to happen there. But I want to ask Stuart how all this upheaval is actually playing out on the field.
2: When you're watching a great game like Texas-Ohio State a couple weeks ago or LSU-Ole Miss, you're not thinking, man, this would be better if the players couldn't transfer as often. 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Indiana winning the national championship last year was the best college football story of my lifetime. Fall Saturdays are still undefeated.
1: Turns out college football is just a really hard thing to break.
2: They're trying hard to break it, but they haven't yet.
1: All right, well, Stuart, thank you so much for coming on the show.
2: Thank you so much for having me.
1: Stuart Mandel covers college sports for The Athletic.
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5: Tonight, showers before 11, patchy fog before 8, low 51 degrees, and for Friday, mostly cloudy. Gradually becoming sunny, a high 64 degrees. Clear on Friday night, a low 39 degrees. Then on Saturday, sunny, a high near 64 degrees, and mostly clear on Saturday night, low around 44 degrees. And for Sunday, mostly sunny, high 66, and mostly clear Sunday night, a low 40. And then sunny on Monday, with a high 61.
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1: Good evening and welcome to Jazz on WGVU for this Thursday, October 1st. I'm Scott VandeWerf, your host, and tonight we've got music from the Carlos Enriquez Big Band, drummer Richard Barata, singer Jennifer Madsen. We'll hear from the Paul Keller Orchestra and the Jeff Rupert Quartet. We've got classic jazz from Dexter Gordon, Anita O'Day. We'll hear from Louis Armstrong and his All-Stars, Count Basie and his orchestra, and pianist Art Tatum. Plus, we'll be featuring Kenny Barron tonight. He is appearing in Grand Rapids 1 week from tonight at St. Cecilia Music Center at 7:30 p.m. Let's begin with Emmett Cohen at the piano with Buddo here on WGVU.

Jazz on WGVU and Richard Barata on drums with Anthropology, the Charlie Parker tune, with Vincent Herring on alto sax and Craig Handy tenor sax, Paul Bolenback playing the guitar. Bill O'Connell was at the piano. He was the arranger with Michael Getz on bass and Paul Rossman percussion. The album from Richard Barata, Another Kind of Bird, on Savant Records. Charlie Parker tribute. We heard Round Midnight from Carlos Enrique's Big Band from their album Monk Conclave with Gonzalo Rubalcaba at the piano, Michael Rodriguez on trumpet. Latin jazz version of Thelonious Monk's classic. We heard Buddo, the Bud Powell Miles Davis tune from Emmett Cohen at the piano with Yasushi Nakamura bass and Joe Farnsworth drums. The album Universal Truth, and it's on the Mac Avenue label. I'm Scott Van De Werf, and you're listening to Jazz on WGVU with Jennifer Madsen singing The Look of Love here on WGVU.

0: Jazz on WGVU in the Jeff Rupert Quartet with Jeff Rupert on tenor saxophone orchestration. It's from the album Sea Spell with Richard Drexler at the piano, Ben Kramer on bass, and Marty Morell the drummer. We heard Dala Hala from the Paul Keller Orchestra from the album Thank You Notes, the music of Greg Hill on the Cold Plunge Records label with Keith Kaminsky on soprano saxophone soloing, Paul Finkbeiner featured on trumpet. And we began with Jennifer Madsen singing The Look of Love from her album Girl Talk, and that featured a solo from Ryan Keberly on the trombone. I'm Scott Van De Werf. Tonight showers before 11 p.m., patchy fog early on as well, low 51 degrees. Friday mostly cloudy, then gradually becoming sunny, a high 64 degrees. Clear on Friday night, low around 39 degrees. For the weekend, sunny on Saturday, a high 64. Sunday mostly sunny with a high 66.
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Jazz on WGVU and Anita O'Day singing Peel Me a Grape. It's from her album Time for Two, her collaboration with vibraphone player Cal Jader. That's from the Verve label, 1962. We heard from Dexter Gordon with Love for Sale from his album Go from 1961 from Blue Note, with Sonny Clark at the piano, Butch Warren bass, and Billy Higgins the drummer. I'm Scott Van De Werf, and this is Jazz on WGVU, public radio from Grand Valley State University, 88.5 and 95.3 FM on your radio dial. 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Now a set of music featuring pianist and composer Kenny Barron. He is appearing in Grand Rapids 1 week from tonight on Thursday, October 8th at 7:30 p.m. at St. Cecilia Music Center. Let's begin with Kenny Barron and Dave Holland Trio with Porto Alegre here on WGVU.

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Thank you.

And that was the Kenny Barron Quintet with Concentric Circles, which is also the title of the album. And that featured Michael Rodriguez on trumpet, Dana Stevens on saxophone, Kiyoshi Kitagawa on the bass, and Jonathan Blake on drums. Kenny Barron, the pianist and composer. And then before that, Kenny Barron and Dave Holland Trio with Porto Alegre from their album Without Deception from the Dare 2 label. And that was Kenny Barron again at the piano, Dave Holland on bass, and Jonathan Blake again on the drums. Kenny Barron returning to West Michigan to perform at St. Cecilia Music Center in downtown Grand Rapids 1 week from tonight. It's Thursday, October 8th, and it begins at 7:30 p.m. And we'll be featuring Kenny Barron throughout the night. Showers tonight with patchy fog, a low 51 degrees, and Friday mostly cloudy, but gradually becoming sunny, a high 64 degrees. And then for Friday night, clear skies, low around 39 degrees, and sunny on Saturday, a high 64 degrees. Saturday night, mostly clear with a low around 44 degrees. And then for Sunday, mostly sunny, high near 66 degrees. And Sunday night, mostly clear, low around 40 degrees. For Monday, sunny, high 61, frost Tuesday morning, then sunny, a high 62. 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I'm Scott Vandewerf. In this next hour, we've got tenor player Elias Hosslanger. We've got the Helen Sung Big Band, the group Sounds of A&R. We'll hear the collaboration between trumpeter Jim Rotondi and singer Dina DeRose. But to get things started, the Greg Abate Quartet. Here's Realization, Living the Dash.